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So coming up in October 16th and 17th, Steve Dawson will lead an all-star lineup again to perform J.J. Cale's 1971 classic album Naturally for his annual concert series. It's his 10th anniversary at K-Meek Theatre. Let's hear a couple songs from that album. Call Me the Breeze, Call the Doctor. And then to Chelsea Wolfe, California singer, songwriter. She was a country musician, playing guitar and piano. Growing up in Northern California with country musician father, she started out writing songs when she was a child. Had many albums now. Her latest one, She Reaches Out to She. She's also playing with other bands as well as her solo career. So let's hear a song from Chelsea.

Chelsea Wolf. Also, a couple of songs from J.J. Cale. And this is what the folk on Vancouver Co-op Radio, CFRO 100.5 FM. 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And lastly, on What the Folk today, over to Asanabi. Becoming more and more well-known now in Vancouver, performing at festivals here, there, and everywhere with his powerful voice and songs. And his band performed with a live show at the Vancouver Folk Festival this summer. Through the pandemic, he started to think he was only going to be able to be a hobby musician, but is very pleased to find that he can now be a career musician. So from his latest EP, Timeline, Dreamcatcher, I'm Dinny. Thank you for listening. Bye for now.

Vancouver, how are we doing today? Tonight, I have an amazing show for you guys in Vancouver here today. I want to begin with a question, as we do it every Sunday. What if everything you were taught, like everything, what if everything you were taught to fear was actually something something more meaningful, something that have a meaning to guide you, to guide us, all of us? People don't realize this, but I get nervous every time I start the show. But then I got okay. I got it right as I go. So thank you to everybody on TikTok. We also on TikTok Live. So you can catch TikTok Live if you really want to see how everything is set up here at the studio at CFRO 100.5 FM. You can go to TikTok, lopesgallery.art. We have hundreds already joining, and you know, I won't be able to say everybody's name because thank you, everybody. Thank you. You guys keep coming. You guys are amazing. Last week, we had like over 2K people join and questions, and it's beautiful. The community is growing, and a whole lot of you guys from Vancouver actually joined. We have people from the U.S. I have friends in the U.S., Carlos, and I have a lot of friends that join, actually, and it's becoming consistent. So I really appreciate everybody coming up and join us and, you know, and share the love, and they want to really join the community. So I'll be able to, you know, accept an invitation for you guys to come live, because this is a radio show after all. We also have like a Facebook. We're not going to go live on Facebook today because it'll be a little bit too much for me to handle by myself here at the studio. I'm just by myself here today. But hey, I appreciate all of you beautiful souls that is becoming part of this beautiful community that we have going on. My name is Voodoo King, and I do this every Sunday. And this show is all about spirituality. We talk spirits. So my question for you guys today, what if everything you are taught to fear was actually something meant to guide you, right? What if it's something that we've been taught to fear everything? What if those things actually were supposed to guide us? You know? What if some of the knowledge that could bring balance to the world was hidden, has been hidden, right? In misunderstanding, in silence, in centuries, for centuries of misunderstanding and silence. With one purpose: destruction. It's heavy. Today we're going to go deep. It's going to be heavy. I know I also have a lot of community out there listening live on the radio. Big thank you to all my listeners. I know many of you, because you guys actually text me, email me. A whole lot of you have questions. I have people in Portugal. We have people in Spain. We have people in Canary Islands. We have people in Netherlands. We have people all over the world. We have people in Africa, Nigeria, South Africa. I mean, the communities just keep growing. I appreciate all of you. Some of you actually stay up late just to listen to this show. I really appreciate it. I'm going to start going on YouTube. We're going to record the entire show on YouTube. And it's going to be out there, so you can listen. You can go on and see and listen on your convenience, right? So you guys have to stay up too late to like actually tune in. I appreciate the love, though. Family, good evening, Vancouver. Seekers, thinkers, and dreamers. You know, we all looking for knowledge these days. You'll listen to a Voodoo King show broadcasting right here in Vancouver Co-op Radio, CFRO 100.5 FM. Um,
It's right here in the beautiful Vancouver. This is not a, you know, this is not a show about religion, just so we clear. I'm not a religion person. I'm a spiritual person. Because religion often tell people what to believe in. I'm not telling you to believe anything but yourself. But tonight, and every Sunday, we're here to explore something deeper. We explore spirituality, wisdom, the kind of wisdom that is also existed long before borders, long before empires, long before anyone tried to divide us, the humanity, into categories, right? Into race, colors, and bunch of things that. Tonight we're going to speak about spirituality forces whose name alone create fear in many parts of the Western world. Tonight, Vancouver, I'm going to introduce you guys to my father. The one that actually guided me to become who I am today. Without him, I wouldn't be who I am today. I would be just something else. The name that I'm speaking is the name that it shakes ground and it shakes empires. The name is Eshu. Many pronunciation out there. Eshu. I'm just going to call Eshu because that's what I call him. And that's my father. Protect me, bless me, guide me. Is the one that has been with me. It's been guiding me to my journey of the spirituality. It's the one that actually give me the wake up call. Said, "Are you ready, son?" But what if the truth is something very different about the name that I just told you guys? In the ancient wisdom, the tradition of West Africa, Eshu is not the devil. The Western paint him as a devil, but he's not. Eshu is a messenger between the two worlds, right? This one and the spiritual world. The guardian of the crossroads. If you guys know anything about crossroads in spirituality, I'm not going to say too much. I'm trying to hold back because the entire show, I just started the show. In the spiritual force that reminds that humanity that every choice carry consequences. You know, every time you made a choice, you make a choice in this world, you have a consequences to pay for. It's not just one road. We call it a crossroad. Think about that for a moment. You know, a crossroad is like a place where two or more paths meet. You know, if you go down the street right here, Columbia and Hastings, Columbia have to meet Hastings. That's a crossroad. Try to cross Hastings and big difference will happen. It's a completely different energy altogether. It's a place where, you know, crossroad is always a place where travels must stop, reflect, and decide which direction you will take. And if you are honest with yourself, tonight, Vancouver, humanity is standing at the crossroads right now. Look around the world. Look what's going on around the world tonight. You got communities, countries divided. Truth is often confused with noise. You know, the one who make more noise usually is the one that everybody tries to pay attention to, but it's not. Be aware of the silence. Technology connects us across continents, right? Here I am talking to, I don't know, right now I'm looking at it, I don't even know the numbers because I'm trying to focus here. I'm trying not to pay too much attention. I know I'm live, I appreciate all the love, everybody, but hear me out. I sit on this very chair because I'm just a vessel.
as I walk into this door, another crossroad, I look at the pictures of many of my colleagues that is not here no more. It's just the pictures to remind us that once those people were here, sitting right here in the very chair that I am. So often I sit here and thinking, like, I'm going to just open up and let them speak. I'm going to use their energy as a vessel. So the Earth itself is asking us a question about balance right now. In the moment, like this ancient wisdom becomes incredible relevant. But incredible relevant, Vancouver. Because the role of Exu is not to punish humanity. He's not the punisher. The role is to reveal the truth, which is often painful. Only few of us face the truth head on. Exu tests characters. Exu expose hypocrisies. Hypocrites doesn't stand a chance when Exu shows up. Exu reminds us that the universe operates through balance. In many cultures around the world, you have a lot of similar ideas, right? In China, you got a philosophical tradition to speak yin and yang, the balance between, opposition force, among the indigenous culture right here in the American spiritual teaching, they remind that we must live in harmony with nature. Right here in North America, right? The natives, they're serious about it. When I say they're serious about it, I meant that they actually practice. They practice balance between the harmony between nature and men. We have Cape Verde in the house. I know you, Nunu. Thank you. I grew up with this kid. Thank you. I appreciate it. This guy's all the way in Portugal. I don't know, you in Portugal, like Cape Verde, I think. No, he's in Cape Verde, actually. Cape Verde is like, oh my God, so many hours difference right now. It's like 8-9 hours difference. I mean, I'm serious. We have like over 2K people already. 2K join us from all over the world. South Africa, thank you. Portugal, thank you. US, I don't know what city you are. Thank you. Bless you. Somebody says Caribbean. Okay. Dominic Republic. Okay. Thank you. Appreciate your love. Boston, thank you. I appreciate love from everybody. Appreciate. Thank you. But let's get going with this show. So, among the indigenous people, we have the Americans right here in the spiritual teaching is that we must be in connection with nature. I live in the nature. I live in the mountains because it's a need for me. I cannot live in the city. So in Japan, right, I have asking my friends, do you guys have any similar tradition in Japan? He said, yeah, Shinto. I'm like, what is that? He said, we recognize that spiritual presence lives within the nature world. Japan. He said, yeah, we do believe in nature. The spirits, we do believe they live in the nature. It's like, wow, this is across continents, across centuries. Humanity has always searched for something balanced, something to balance. We always doing that. We always been doing that from the get-go. And then came the flags and divisions, war. But tonight we're going to talk about balance, connections. We're going to talk about meaningful things. Yet someone, somewhere along the, around the roads, the modern history,
on the modern history, right? Many people become separate from the wisdom of their ancestors. You know, somewhere, somehow, we lost that. We think we move into the city and then the city expand and we just disconnect ourselves from the grass, from the ground. We walk in the carpet grass these days. And the spiritual became, the traditions became misunderstood. And often silence. If you say you are a spiritual person, often you're silenced for that. Others were labeled as a dangerous simply because they're like empower people to think deep about, you know, life and responsibility. That is voodoo. Voodoo is not here to tell you what to believe in. I'm here just to say, you must think. I'm here just to do that. Empower you to think deep about life and your responsibility in this life. But wisdom, you know, has strange way of surviving. It travels through stories. It moves through music. That's what you guys listen to. What are you guys listening in the background right now? We talk about it later as well. It lives in the memory of community. And tonight we hear on, you know, right here on the Voodoo King Show. We are opening a space to explore wisdom together. Not to convert anyone. I'm not here to try to convert you guys. So sorry you guys not listen to the music, but the music that we have going on air is beautiful, beautiful, beautiful, beautiful. When I go on, the microphone goes hot, the studio has to kind of mute the music so, you know, I don't pick up the noise from the speakers. And you guys might just hear my voice, but I hope my voice is beautiful too. So I'm not here to convert anyone, just remember that. I'm not here to divide anyone. But I'm just here to remind ourselves that beneath all cultures and traditions, humanity shares something spiritual, questions who, you know, who are we? Why are we here? This is a question that we always asking. Who are we? You just glaze to the stars and ask, who are we? And why are we here? And how do we restore the balance in our lives and in our world? So if you are watching me live, you can go to www.coopradio.org. You can actually really listen to the music as well. You can also look at the videos, which is cool. I appreciate all the love. You guys send me a lot of hearts. I appreciate all the hearts coming up and appreciating more people joining. And it's beautiful. You guys, what are you guys doing? I'm honored. I'm honored. You know, I'm honored you guys taking the time to connect and listen to, you know, to what I have to share. It means a lot. It means the world to me. You know, journey into the wisdom of Eshu, my father. Perhaps a journey into understanding deeper forces, shaping the world around us. Stay with me, Vancouver. Stay with me because tonight the conversation might change the way you see spirituality, history, even the choices you make tomorrow. I promise you. This is Voodoo King Show on Vancouver Co-op Radio, CFRO 100.5 FM, www.coopradio.org, and the crossroads. Yeah, here's where the transformation begins.

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If you just tune in, you are listening to Co-op Radio, CFRO 100.5 FM, right here in Vancouver. I go by the name Voodoo King. I do this every Sunday. This is about spirituality. If you're driving the roads, breathe in. Just take a deep breath, because I'm going to take you deep. Maybe tomorrow, your decisions you're about to make tomorrow won't be the same. If you listen to this show, I'm sending you a warning right now. Where I'm taking you, you're not going to be the same tomorrow. So if you want to stay the same, change channel. Because after I give you the information that I have, I assure you won't be the same. But before I go any further, let me go to also Instagram, because I see people on Instagram also want to be connected. For some reason, a lot of people have one and they have another. So let's do that, and then we come back. I'll be right back.

Now we also live on Instagram. You can follow me at lopesgallery.art. So lops.art. All right, family. So welcome to Voodoo King Show. This is a space where we explore spirituality, wisdom, not a religious control. That's not what we do here. We don't do that. Like I mentioned before my show, my goal is like to touch two hearts. Voodoo is about love. You know, if you know anything about it, we talk love, we preach unity through humanity, wisdom, follow your heart, nothing else, nature. And that's it. Say thank you to ancestors. Burn a candle, you know. I my candle's up, as you guys can see. I'm always having a candle going on my show. Actually, I have multiple candles around the studio because we have lost many colleagues in this building, and I believe that, you know, everybody deserves light, and that's what I do. I burn candles every Sunday for my colleagues that. What once was here in this very chair that I'm sitting, and I'm burning for them. So yeah, you know, religion often build wall, you know, is a wall that walls that religion often building. Spirituality is different. Spirituality bring, you know, builds bridge between human beings. So that's the whole point of spirituality. Is that, you know, here I am talking to thousands. I don't even know. I'm losing, you know, I'm trying not to focus too much. But thank you, everybody on TikTok, Instagram, everybody all over the world just connecting. It's countries, it just even flags coming up and hearts. I appreciate the love. But tonight we're going to talk about sacred, spiritual forces from Africa. This is, it's from the cosmos. Everybody, we can agree in one thing. Africa is the oldest civilization on the planet. The Africans been practiced spirituality way before they could walk. We can all agree on that. I hope, you know, we all agree on that. But yet, for Africans to practice their very spirituality of their ancestors, it's viewed as evil. I'm here to break that and connect the bridge. So I name myself Voodoo King. That's what my father told me. That's who you're going to call yourself. It scared the gajibis out of me. I'm not kidding, Vancouver. Like, who would why would you do that? You know how many doors you closed? They should said, I am the door. I am the bridge. Without me is no way. I can close, open anything you want. Your name is Voodoo King. I embrace it. My journey to spirituality actually wasn't easy. I wasn't always like this. I didn't want to accept it at first. Because I knew, he told me, we are about to go to transformation and changings from the mind, the body, and your soul. I'm going to bring you brand new. I'm going to make you new. If you accept it, I say yes. And I became a brand new person altogether. For those who know me, I have my community right now from Cape Verde watching. They look at me, they don't really recognize it. It's like, who are you now? It's like, I don't even know, man. I don't know. I'm discovering myself as I go. In the Western world, many people were taught to fear the name Eshu. You know, they painted as evil. They did. They did that on purpose. So here my question though, like, if Africa have the oldest civilization, we've been practicing spirituality for the longest time, how they tricked us? How we allowed ourselves to be tricked? You know? Why we allowed ourselves to get tricked by, you know,
the entire world. But the truth is in a misunderstanding. Did not, you know, it did not came from the tradition itself. It came from history of kind of, you know, the colonial power and the fear of knowledge that empower us, the people. I'm talking about everybody now. I'm not just putting Africans first, but I'm saying everybody. Because, you know, if anything, we all benefit from the knowledge, right? All right. So I have a lot of questions tonight. Sometimes it's like it takes me a minute to really come to my sense, because I also was part of it. I'm gonna raise my hand first. I'm gonna say that I also believe in the Western world. I also say that I once thought voodoo was evil. I myself today call myself Voodoo King. Imagine that. Once I thought Africans was out of their minds.

Eshu is not evil. First of all, he's my father. And today, I'm happy to honor him and say, yes, that is my father. Not my sperm donor. My real father is Eshu. He's the messenger between the worlds, this world and the one next. You don't have to believe. You know he's a next. Because we all departure. We all came from somewhere. We all gonna go somewhere. So yes, it is a world. Another world. Doesn't matter what religion you participate. They all tell you the same thing. It's gonna be another one. So he is the guardian of the crossroads. The place where decisions are made. And where destiny changes directions. You know, when you change your direction, when you change will come for all of us. Sooner or later, you must have to make a change in your life and your decisions. What you make, you know, what you decide today, the way you think today, if it doesn't serve you, you must change that direction and change yourself. That's when Eshu comes along. Yeah, you have the option to go many ways, many pathways, stay in the wrong path, or choose the right one. The right one is always humanity first. Anybody that puts war first, I'm telling you. And they bring God, religion to justify, and you buy it? Think about what I'm saying for a moment. Here I am telling you, voodoo is the different way. Voodoo said, no, humanity is first. Love comes first. Understanding between us. First, we understand that we all here with a purpose. Some of us to do exactly what I'm doing. Burn a candle. Bring the knowledge forward. Step into the fear. And touch a heart or two. On the process. Most important, I'm glad I changed. Because now I don't see the world the way I used to. You know, I don't really see colors, flags. I know a whole lot of you have your flags, which is beautiful. That means a lot, because that way I know how far are you guys and how much love it's you guys sharing. Because like some of you guys have 8 hours difference, I can tell. And here you are. Listen to this show and send me heart. And you guys, some of you guys came back already few times on my show, because I seen you guys. You guys become a regular. I appreciate the love. Seriously. And if we look honestly in our world today, humanity itself is standing on the global crossroads. True or not? If you open YouTube for a moment, it freaks you out. We all like in the precipice. We're like abyss. It's a crossroads. Do we gonna have a world tomorrow? Or something's gonna have to step in and make the decisions. You see, I fear nothing because my father already told me what's going on. Instead, that's why I made the show today, to talk about him. I'm going to introduce the world unto my father and said, everything that is coming is already been decided by my father. He's the one opens or close the door. Maybe it's closing. Maybe it's closing the door. Not maybe. I'm just saying, maybe a lot of doors going to be closed up. Big powers. No more suffering in this world for the love of money and deceptions and religions. Humanity is going to go back to love as we know. You know, we decide what kind of future we're going to create. All of us together, the humanity. Not 10 people who have billions.
trillions, whatever they do, I don't know, whatever. But humanity can make that decision together. All of us, we can make the decision what kind of world we want to have. And we don't have to fight anyone. It's just the decisions that we make internally. We will decide, I want a better world tomorrow. I have kids, I have daughters, and it's like, I want my daughters to wake up in a beautiful world with friends. Spent time with my daughter and her friends. And her friends is from all over the world. India, Portugal. I don't see them as I see them as a beautiful soul. And they all play together. They have no idea. They have no idea what adults is make, you know. They have no idea about what we fear as adult. Do we gonna have a world for them tomorrow? I say yes. What do you think? What do you think, Instagram? Or what do you think, TikTok? What do you guys think? Are we gonna have, what kind of world are we gonna have tomorrow? You guys can put on the comment, what kind of world you want to your kids to grow up tomorrow? What is tomorrow's gonna look like? Yeah, some of you are really coming forward. Yes, love, love, love. Yeah, that's it. And there's no negotiation on that.

You know, one of the most powerful symbol in the spirituality tradition is the cross. The Western, I'm not saying the entire community in the Western, but I'm saying the powers in the Western, you know, they took the cross and flip it on us. But that's a really powerful thing, because the cross is not there to put a man into it. It's a decision, choices. That was the representation of the cross in Africa, way before Columbus. And I'm not going to go to that. Maybe next show I'll talk about him. I know today we're talking about Epstein Island. You guys know what Columbus did? I'm inbred of Columbus. He used my island for that. Way before Epstein, it was Columbus. I'm not even gonna go deeper. Friends, family. Knowledge is power. Let's talk about crossroads for a second. The crossroad represents choices. When we stand across in the crossroads, you must decide which path to follow. All of us come to this conclusion one day. Sooner or later, we have decisions to make. You cannot go back. There's no way for you to go back. It's only forward. Left, right, precipice, you decide. Today, humanity is facing crossroads. Social crossroads, community are divided. Politics, race, ideology, economic, you know, inequality, technological, the technical crossroads. The technology connects us globally, but it also creates isolation and misinformation. We have environmental crossroads. Our relationship with nature is being tested. Many ancient traditions understand that humans are not separate from nature. We are part of it. When the balance between humans and nature is broken, the entire system, the entire ecosystem suffer. We become nuts. We don't think, we react. And this is what the society that we have right now. You know, often we talk about justice and we just use justice as word. It's just a simple word. Justice is when you see something wrong, you talk. You say something. I see right here in Hastings is something really wrong with our society. A lot of people roll up their window and drive off. They just drive off. I live in, you know, in the street with the name and my home worth $1 million+. I have my job, blah, blah, blah. Whatever that is the case, that is like you thinking that is not affecting you? Think again. You're not talking because your bank account is not being affected. I have talked to people out there, kids that told me where they used to live, who their parent are. Their parent doesn't even come here to see them no more. If your parent, your kid is here, I'm talking to you, you know who you are. And these parents like live large. They decide to throw the towel. I'm not just blaming the parents, I'm blaming us, the community, the society. We all looking at it and throw the towel. And we have a country, this country, Canada, wants to join the madness too. They wants to put, I mean, seriously? This thing that's going on eat up like $2 billion every day for bombs to go off. You tell me we cannot fix the Hastings? I'm just starting with Hastings. That's not just even go to Toronto or Calgary. We have all the problem all over Canada. People are sleeping on the street. Health problems. They're not drug addicts. They're not addicted. The soul are broken. They need love more than anything. Issue reminds us that every action creates consequences. Not a punishment,
but a universal balance.

0: you know, for a century, African spirituality traditions were misrepresented. Maybe I'm going to have to ask CFRO 100.5 FM co-op for a little bit more time, because 1.5 hours is not, 1 hour for this is not enough. If you listen, managers of co-op, please give me a little bit more time. Create space for this show, because we have a lot to unpack, and 1 hour is not enough. During the era of colonial, many African spiritual systems were labeled as evil, primitive. That was not just simple misunderstanding. It was like political. It was a strategical. It was politics behind it. You know, we didn't even bother look into it as Africans. We just accepted. We accepted yesterday, today, and a lot of them every day. A lot of them, you go into their houses, you'll find a white Jesus. Yeah, I'm talking to you Africans. You guys know what's up. If the people disconnect from their spiritual knowledge, the ancestral wisdom, they become easier to control. The moment you disconnect with your ancestral knowledge, doesn't matter where you're from, you are easier to control. Remember, I'm not a religious person. This is spirituality. I'm not telling you to change what you already have to what I'm saying. I'm telling you to believe in what you already have. If brings humanity together, if you can connect the bridge respectfully, if your tradition brings love, embrace it. Why would you change something beautiful? I'm not asking you to follow voodoo. No. Voodoo teaches you to follow you, what you already have. To embrace what you had or what you already possess. If have love and humanity is first. As long as you have love in your heart and humanity is your priority. Your community, your health of your community is a priority. You are in good shape. Embrace that. Bring that to life. African spirituality was demonized yet. And it contained some of the oldest, philosophical system in humanity. I have so many bad things to say about Christianity. It's not even funny. Do you guys know how they did Africans? They brought a priest. And he said, if you don't accept it, we burn you. I'm going to tell you the truth. I'm just blunt. I have nothing to hide. I told you, my father's issue. So I have no fear. The fear is gone. Before I was afraid. Not anymore. They did that to us, Africans. And they bring fear into our minds in order for us to accept it. They didn't bring love. Fear was the weapon. Fear was the weapon right here with the natives. Us, the natives. The school that everybody talk about it, with all the respect, that was just nothing. Go deeper, go a little bit back in history and understand what they did to them. Our brothers and sisters, when I'm saying that, the native of this land is my brothers and sisters, because we Africans we came to this land way before Columbus, and we were coming back and forth. We breed in with the Indians. Most of the natives of this land have, if you're real native, real one, you have African blood in you. But Columbus did the same thing. Columbus never touched America, to be honest. The person who touched America was Christopher, it was not Columbus, it was Amerigo Vespucius. That's why your country names America, after Amerigo Vespucius. Columbus was like in the Caribbean island, doing Epstein or whatever his name is. That's what he was doing there. It's on the record. And then we celebrated. You know? They have a celebration for the guy. So many years later. It's an insult to this land. It's an insult to the native of this land. To what they did. Voodoo teaches harmony within nature. to respect the elders, ancestors, responsibility for the community, balance between spiritual and physical life. That's what we teach in voodoo. Harmony between nature, respect for your elders and your ancestors. We don't throw out elders in the home and give them pills all the way until they passed out. No, we respect them. We take care of them. Because they're a library. They have knowledge, wisdom. At that age, they have nothing but love to give to the little ones, to your kids, their grandfathers, great-great-great-grandfathers. And look what community we have now. They go to home. That's not...
1: Oh, my.
0: 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I'm broadcasting in this beautiful city we call Vancouver. Nothing but love. My name is Voodoo King. You can follow me on all social media platforms, lopesgallery.art. That's where my art will be. And anyway, the concept of orichas represent, you know, orichas is like, it's what the Africans call the spirituality. You have a concept. So the concept is the forces that it govern aspect of existence. Issue is one of the most important because it govern like communication and consequences. I think that is the most important aspect in life. Communication and consequences. If you open YouTube today, you can tell communication when silence. Consequences are up. Without without communication, no spiritual system will function. I don't care what you have to have communication within you, yourself, and a spiritual, you know, you must talk to your spirit, because we are spirit. We're not just the flesh and bones that we think we are. This is a vessel. We are spirit first. Before this, the flesh was born, spirit was here first. In the Western, they teach us like a man and a woman will come together and the baby is formed. No, the spirit comes first. Love. It starts with love, comes first. I know in many cases it's not like that, but still, love is there. Ask any mother, it will tell you. Any women are the most beautiful, powerful entity in this planet, and yet we have no respect for it. We are taught by Westerns not to respect women. How the sacred, the one of the most sacred spirit in this realm, without women will be no life. Without females will be no love. I believe every male should embrace his female side, because you have it. The moment you embrace your female side, you understand how powerful you really are, because now you're balanced. You know, a lot of men only embrace testosterone. That's why they go to war. That's why they're easy to control and told what to do. If, you know? The moment they embrace their feminine side, they become a very dangerous to control. Can you imagine a man who embraces his masculine and his feminine? If you don't believe me, go to my page, lopesgallery.art, and you see how I look, how I behave. Don't get confused. This is just me balance my energy. It's not sexual. This is energy balance. Hard to control me. You become impossible to control, and the fear disappear, because you begin to understand. It's almost if the entire mask would disappear. You're no longer afraid of testosterone driven masculine. Many culture includes trickster's figure the figure, you know, it changed authority and reveal hidden truth. For example, I'm going to give you guys a quick example. In the Western Africa tradition, they have Anansi. In the indigenous, right here in North America, they have Coyote. This is just very new to me. Scandinavian have Loki. I'm like, all the way in Scandinavia? Yeah. Somebody texted me, said, yo, do you know in Scandinavia we also have spirituality? I'm like, get out. He's like, yeah, we have a spirit called Loki. I'm like, wow. So us, humanity, we've been doing this for a long time. Was no borders, no flags, no colors. Somebody brought, you know, the tone of your skin. And how do we buy that? How do we really purchase that ticket and cash it? And some of people are rally behind that flag really hard. They call them, you know, they think they're superior. Superior in what? Like, what kind of Kool-Aid you been drinking? Is not such a thing. Is not such a thing, one human superior than other. No such a thing, one soul are superior than another. Do you know if you depart right now from this life, you can come back as these white supremacists that think they're so much. They can come back a black. Or a whale. The moment you understand that you are spirit, you're not. This is transformation. Create balance, harmony in between us. I'm talking really fast because we only have half an hour in the show. Actually, you know, I haven't even touched most of what I wanted to touch. So I'm gonna have to ask Co-op Radio for more time. All my managers at the Co-op Radio CFRO 100.5. I need more time. 1 hour is not enough for this show. Because I have so much to unpack, and I cannot begin to unpack everything. Look, I have so many people wants to join the show, and actually, I'd like to do that. I'd like to, honestly, everybody on TikTok and Instagram that wants to really come in on the show and participate. I have questions for my audience, and I only have half an hour left. And this show is only 1 hour, so I won't be able to accept the callers to come in. But I really appreciate you guys doing that. I really appreciate you guys wanted to join, because it's nothing but people wanted to join and have the question. They want to participate. I want that. I really love that. But unfortunately, the time is so short, I won't be able to accept it. It's not because I don't want to. It's just because the time I have is like so short. I only have 1 hour for my show. If you guys want to see this change, go to Co-op Radio, www.cooperadio.org, and ask Co-op Radio to give Voodoo King Show more time, more slot, so we can dive a little bit deeper. So, hold on. Let me just... We'll be right back.

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My name is Voodoo King. 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You can make a donation. You can ask them to give Voodoo King a little bit more time. Let's keep going. So because the growth, so let's talk about growth, really happens in, you have to be, in order for you to really grow in life, few things must happen. You have to be very uncomfortable. Diamonds are growing under the pressure. Gold, every precious stone grows under the pressure. And I believe right now what we're going through as a global, as a planet, is a really pressure. Everybody's under the pressure right now. So the growth is about to happen. But something has to give. You know, what it was before would not be again. Let this be my, how would you say that? My predicament. The big power that you once know will be no more. It can. You can evolve into a future with the same old story. You won't. The lies will, you can't sustain that. Issue will test individuals and society. It reveals hypocrisy. I told you in the beginning. If you're an hypocrite, if your country is an hypocrite, you reveal it. No hypocrite will have, you know, unlimited time. Eventually that road will end like every other road. You can run it for a bit, but it have an end. You cannot run a lie for too long. Pretend it is the truth. Issue exposed false morality. My father will expose your morality. He reminds you about the beautiful thing that wisdom requires humility. One must be humble to become wise.

So across the world, we find that similar spiritual ideas. In China, you know, you have the tradition of Taoism. It speaks about the balance through the concept of yin and yang. We all know the yin and yang, black and white, the round thing with the dots. This idea teach that opposite forces are interconnected and necessary for harmony. I didn't know China had so much similarity spiritually connected with Africans. They honor the god of fire just like we do. Issue is fire, for those who don't know. It represents energy. That's what issue is. Fire. Red is our favorite color. If you just join me on the social media, on the TikTok, on Instagram, you can see that's why I have red all over me, because that's my father's color. It represents energy. You know, this idea that balance, you know, masculine, feminine, up, down, left, right, is the crossroads. It teaches that opposite, you know, the opposite forces are interconnected and necessary for harmony. And we talk about in Japan, they have a Shinto, right? They teach us about spirituality. They teach them about spirituality, presence existing in nature. You know? So, all over Asia, they have it. In Europe, they have it. Scandinavians have it. Scotland have it. Russians have it. Among the indigenous here in America, ancestors that represent nature as a community, ancestral knowledge is like, without nature, without you respect the nature. Right here in North America, my brothers and sisters in North America, right here, the natives of North America, they know. They practice that knowledge constantly. They respect nature. They are in harmony with nature. They listen, they pay attention to nature, because they know nature's talk. They know the spirits will talk through nature. Those are old wisdom. This tradition developed in the different religions of the world, yet share common practice. This is a very powerful thing that I'm suggesting. Humanity, you know, spiritual knowledge might come from shared wisdom as humans, but Africans, remember that I was born in Africa, but I was educated in Europe, and for many years, for most of my life, for most 90% of my life, I thought Africans were backwards. I thought they were shipped some crazy. I'm like, my god, not anymore. Not after being exposed. Community, Vancouver. Time is like an essence. So here in Vancouver, we're seeing a unique mixture of culture and perspective. You know, we have people from many backgrounds. African heritage, which is my case. Asian tradition, indigenous, Europeans, you know, philosophers. We have everybody here in this beautiful city that I call Vancouver. We call it Vancouver. But many people today felt spirituality, you know, we are disconnected. Many people are disconnected with the spirituality. Because the modern world moves way too fast. They're like an espresso away from being late. So people work long hours, face economical pressure, struggle with their identity. But yet, beneath all of this,
difference, people. We share similar questions. Who am I? Why I'm here? What connect us? Spirituality helps people, you know, rediscover the meaning beyond material success. I know you come here, you know, a lot of immigrants, we, you know, by the ways, because everybody wants material success, only to find out that you know your espresso, you need it in the morning, your alarm will not stop, you're always late, you're always struggling, and it's a lot, you cannot understand, you feel lonely, you feel your spirituality is shocked. My name is Voodoo King. You can follow me on social platforms. If you have questions, go to my platform. My information is there. I have email. I have a lot of stuff. Once I was there, I know exactly your pain. I was one of you. It took a while for me to free myself. It came with time, patience, knowledge, and most important, embrace my community. I began giving love before I could receive. First, you must give love, and then you receive love. Another voodoo teaching, beautiful African teaching. African have so much beautiful things to teach. But the moment I began to embrace my spirituality, my African spirituality, I became full. I became satisfied. I became happy. I became a better community. I became a better person for my community. I became a plus, not a minus. I was not extracting from my community. I started giving to my community. This is the most beautiful transition you can ever have as a human being, is when you begin pouring love into others, to your community. I'm reminding you is that, community really matters. Without community, we got nothing. Therefore, Co-op Radio is a community radio. It's your radio. It's because of you, all of you watching. And I mean, Instagram is going berserk. I never seen Instagram so many people. Thank you, everybody. TikTok, it's always love. I appreciate TikTok. I appreciate everybody. I'm sorry I cannot, you know, going back and forth with everybody and connect everybody, because like I said, time is really short and only have so much time. And also I have to focus on what I'm doing right here. But I do see you guys. I do appreciate the love. I honestly appreciate the love. If you ever experienced a moment in life where you felt where you at the crossroad, I'm asking you guys these questions now, because this is a question I would ask if you're the guys actually you'll be on the call or participating. I'm just saying, you ever been into that space that you felt like a crossroad, that you're in that moment of making a change, or is a moment that you must change, or a call for change, something about you felt it deep in your gut, you're feeling, some of you are feeling it right now. Is your parents, your grandparents have taught you any lessons, any have poured any wisdom to you about life? This is what I'm asking you, community. Your parents, your grandparents, your community have taught you anything about life? Meaningful thing about life. Not go to school, become a doctor, get a diploma, whatever, become worker bee, and you'll be successful. You find out that is a lie real quick. Some of you spend $100,000, you still have like student loans and you're not happy. And for some of you are working, you're still like, oh my God. I'm telling you, your spirituality is way more powerful than what you can begin to think. Embrace your spirituality and a lot of that anxiety will dissolve. A lot of uncertainty will go away. Trouble at home will go away. You become closest to your husband and wives and your kids. You become more human, your community, your neighbor. You understand, you be more patient with your neighbors.
You block your road. You'll be more patient with them. Your coworker, you'll be patient. You actually share love. Your work will become a very beautiful space. You'll look forward to going to work. You don't need 3 shots of espresso just to think about going to work. Or your alarm doesn't have to ring 3 times before you can actually wake up. You wake up. You don't need an alarm. You just be. You're living it. You're embracing life when you embrace spirituality. This is the power of our spirituality. So let's keep going. I'm not going to play music up and down Vancouver because, like I said, 1 hour is way too short. The modern society has lost connection with the spiritual tradition. The modern society that we've been presented cannot exist no longer because I think we're on the crossroad of breaking point. Your money is no longer enough. You know, you have to have trillions. Before it was like a billionaire, a million. No, you now it's trillions because you can, pretty soon, the price is just going out of control. Everybody's like losing their minds. But you don't have to. As soon as you embrace your spirituality, you'll curve every situation, anxiety. You no longer participate on the fear monger. You cannot afford this. You're going to lose that. That will dissolve. You understand that you are more important than any material thing that you're trying to chase. That your sanity, your mental health is way more important than any material thing that you're chasing right now. That the status that you're trying to have, you know, among the society, everybody's trying to achieve a status. Prove something to a friend, trying to compete. You don't need that no more when you embrace your spiritual traditions. As long as your spiritual tradition brings love, harmony in the community, you are safe. Practice that. I am Voodoo King. I practice the knowledge of my ancestors, the Africans. Because somehow they understood that. The Africans understood that and they passed that from mouth to ears as a tradition in form of music, drums, and so on and so forth. Playing around the fire and so on and so forth. It wasn't evil. It was never evil. The Europeans came up and made it evil because they love materials. Europeans do worship materials. You don't believe me? Open YouTube and you see what's going on. Why they have so many bombs going up and down? Material, they're after that. You chase material, you become evil. Because you lose your soul in chasing it. They say you sell your soul. You don't have to sell your soul. You lose it. Sell it, you can buy it back. When you lose it, it's gone. You cannot have it back. Your soul, boom, disappear. You have a flesh and body, and that's it. And that will decay as the minute goes. As the soul leave the body, your body will decay fast that you can count. Look at everybody that chases material, and you see, oh, what kind of body they have. They have nothing but problems. Some of them need organ transfer. Some of them need operation that doesn't end. They have lots of money, but the body's worthless. And you ask, how? That's how your spirit left. You think without spirit, your vessel will sustain themselves? No. Vancouver only have so much time. I wish I could unpack so much more. I have nothing but love to share with you all. And if you get anything from this, remember that your spirituality is more important than material wealth. Comes tomorrow, Monday, start with the candle. You know, burn a candle for your ancestor. Ask your ancestor for wisdom, for knowledge, for patience, for guidance. The more you talk to yourself and your ancestors, the more calm you become, the more wisdom you have, the more clear the road has become, the more easy it is for you to make the right decisions. You don't have to sit on the bathroom smoking drugs and go crazy and trying to figure out what kind of decision you're going to make tomorrow. No, you'll know. You'll know. Your ancestors will tell you. But talk to them. And many of you call me and said, what should I do? I'm telling you right now what to do. Don't have to call me. I'm telling you right now. If you listen to my show, this is what I do. This is what I did. I burned candles and asked my ancestor for wisdom, and they told me what to do. I rediscovered myself through my ancestors.
These conversations, I hope it help people realize something important. Everyone carries wisdom from their own cultures and experience. All of us have cultures. Like I mentioned, with Scandinavians that have spirituality, Japan, China, so many more. Everybody have it. If you have learned anything, just remember that. You already carry the wisdom within you. Your culture already have that. All you need to do is reconnect yourself. You know, the bridge that you have, you burn that bridge. So build the bridge again. Forget religion. Forget about religion. Religion is worthless. Do not go to a dogma. You don't need to go see a man and pay him some money and go on your knees and confess whatever. Those are a bunch of nonsense. Your ancestors run away from you. And you become stressed. Possessed almost. What I'm teaching you is to reconnect with your soul first. Reconnect with self. You don't need to participate in no man's made nothing. All you need is what you already came with. Your ancestors already have all the knowledge you need. Reconnect with them. Burn a candle. Talk to yourself. Look at yourself in the mirror and start talking to yourself. Ask for guidance. Ask for help. Ask for stability. Ask for harmony within your community, in your home. Ask. You don't need to go to a... You know, a lot of, you know, this, you know, a lot of, in this society, we go to other people to ask them for advice. Why would you go to somebody else asking for advice that happens in your home? That person doesn't live there. Your spirit lives there. Ask your spirit for advice that's happening in your home. Start with you. You have problem at home. Ask yourself at home first. How to solve this problem in my house? Spirit. Burn a candle. Talk. Don't be afraid. They told you that is some voodoo stuff. Yes, it is voodoo. My name is Voodoo King. I do that. It helped me. It helped countless of people that I know. A whole lot of them is watching me right now. And they can be witness and say, yes, it helped them. They ask me for, I tell them, this is what you do. You burn a candle. You talk to yourself. You ask your ancestor for guidance and wisdom. Don't come to me because I have nothing else to give but that. This is the only knowledge I have. I don't know what happens in your home. I'm not there. Would you want me to take sides? Because you call me, I'll take sides? No. No, I don't do that. I don't take sides. I'm telling you, my side is the human side. Is love, happiness between my community, and harmony in the world, the entire planet. That's my side. I take the entire world as my side. I am part of it. I want to see it happy. As I watched my two kids playing yesterday with their friends. Harmony between them. Lots of friends from all over the world. That is what I love to see. For us, grown-ups. That we can walk on the street smiling with ourselves. We can walk right here in Hastings. And Colombia, and see nothing but people smiling, not sleeping on the street with nothing to eat, and then you're trying to crawl. What is going on? And nobody says nothing. They said, you know, if you see something wrong, you have to talk. You have to speak up. If you don't speak up, you're a coward. I'm not a coward. I must say something's very wrong with my community right here in Vancouver. Something's very wrong with my government right here in Vancouver. For them to pretend that it's not happening, or you'll go away. It won't go away. It will come chase you inside your home. I have a final message, Vancouver, before I go.

crossroads, spiritual crossroads, and each decision shapes the future, your future, humanity future, future of thousands, countless of people. You're not alone. We all together in this. It's a big boat and we all live in it. It should remind us that we must act with integrity, humility, and awareness. Because every choice sends us energy into the world. Every choice that we make today, I told you guys that the ones who are stay, you're not going to be the same tomorrow. Every choice that you make today sends energy into the world tomorrow. And that energy eventually returns. You go on and bully somebody, you will be bullied. Maybe not tomorrow, but you will be bullied. Sooner or later, I can guarantee you. My final words to you. Thank you for joining the Voodoo King Show tonight on Co-op Radio. Vancouver, I appreciate all of you. I love my community TikTok. I love everybody around the world. I'm saying Vancouver because I want you guys to know that's where the station is. And Co-op Radio, thank you for giving me the opportunity. 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You can go on and donate for the shows. My show, anybody's show, just donate. Keep the mic hot. Keep the light on. And yeah, so we can pay some rent and keep doing this and keep sharing the wisdom. Like I said, community is the most important thing in our lives. Continue, just keep on exploring the wisdom and ask questions. And remember, your ancestors have the answers. You came up with answers. You can connect with your ancestors and get your answers. And remember that every crossroads in life, there is an opportunity for transformation. Every time you come to a crossroads, you have the opportunity to transform yourself. Stay balanced, stay conscious, and stay connected to the wisdom of the ancestors. My name is Voodoo King. I see you next Sunday, same time. I'll be right here, 5:30 to 7, Triple W Co-op Radio. Or you can go to my platform, lopesgallery.art on TikTok, lopesgallery.art on Instagram, and so on and so forth. I'm all over those platforms. I appreciate the love, Vancouver. Thank you.

Wonderful. Thank you for joining us this Sunday evening. This is your wonderful favorite show that you've missed, I can tell you, because I have missed being on air with you, my dear listeners. African Vibes is on air this evening on Vancouver Co-op Radio CFRO 100.5 FM. It's been a while. I know. Don't worry, but GK is back on the airways, Government of Kenya, ready to take you through another wonderful evening of stories, music, proverbs, you know, the usual that you've come to love and enjoy. And I am looking forward to having you throughout the evening with me. And, you know, you're always welcome to reach out. We have the socials, we have the numbers, we have the whole works. That song that just ended was one that you're like, is it gonna be live show? Oh, yes, we heard that song, Orlando Julius, I Am Back to My Roots. Once again, this is Vancouver Co-op Radio, CFRO 100.5 FM. 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We are broadcasting on the unceded territories of the Coast Salish, Musqueam, and Squamish nations. 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As I have just mentioned, if you have any stories, news, or music you'd like to share with myself, obviously, our fellow listeners, or perhaps even just comment on tonight's brief, my number here in the studio, it'll flash right ahead of me, 604-684-7561. 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You know, we do this because we love it. It's vocational. It is not for any payment. I actually think my payment is a fulfillment from learning and sharing. Can there be any better payment? I guess not. If you'd like to join the African Vibes Collective, as I've had many people who've shown interest, please reach out to us the same way as I have shared above. As I shared tonight, it is just me on the microphone. Yes, I am GK, Government of Kenya. You can say Gilbert Kimani if you want to be formal. And this is African Vibes. I want to go into a typical thematic anchor, which is from Alexander Makia, British missionary to Uganda in 1889. He said, in the former years, the universal aim was to steal the Africans from Africa. Today, the determination of Europe is to steal Africa from Africans. I like to start my show by anchoring it with a proverb as well. And the proverb for today, I go to West Africa and I go to my brothers and sisters in Ghana. It's a proverb from the Twi language, Akan, which says, Tikoronko Agina. Tikoronko Agina. And the literal translation is, one head does not go into council. Rendered as an English idiom is, two heads are better than one. Before I go into that more, there are many languages, cultures, ethnicities across Africa. One thing I was really proud of, and it's in hindsight, was the fact that in my schooling back in Kenya, they were very particular to teach us about the various ethnicities across Africa and some of what their culture entailed, whether they were pastoralists, whether they were farmers, whether they were known as very religious people, or maybe stonesmiths, you know, or blacksmiths. We got to know that detail other than the ethnicities within Kenya. So I got to know a lot about the Nigerians, the Fulani people, the Igbo, for instance. Then we went down in South Africa and we knew about the Xhosa, for instance, the Shona, and then Dembele, if you came a bit more central as well.
And so the three people I found when we learned about them, it was quite interesting because the Twi language is spoken by the Ashanti people. And if you are not aware, Ashanti was one of the largest kingdoms in Africa, you know. It's one of the largest three, I would say. And there are various estimates. Millions of people speak this language. It's native to the old Ashanti kingdom. And we did speak about this on our show some time back because it's the same kingdom whose king, Asantehene, I believe was his name, had made that trademark visit to Howard University. And I believe we mentioned about this. But also, the other distinction this language carries is in the 19th century, it was actually the first Ghanaian language ever rendered into written literally form. But that's per the records, you know, because we always about understanding what has been reported and what has been shared versus what did we actually have before we were told we didn't have any records, you know. And this was really when the missionaries at the Basel mission worked alongside linguists from Akan, I believe, and translated the Bible into it. And the first text was published in the late 19th century. So I'd say whatever you really think of missionaries' motives, the effect was really that Twi became really an anchor for written Ghanaian, Akan language more broadly, I would say. And I would say perhaps other languages ended up measuring themselves against this language that had already been written and the Bible was translated to it. I like the Twi language because it is a tonal language. And what I mean by a tonal language is similar to my ethnic language, the Kikuyu, and it's somewhere where the same string of vowels can carry entirely different things. And all this depends on what? Depends on the pitch that you carry with it, you know, mid, high, low, sometimes also how you sort of extend the word as you're speaking it, you know. I'd say like the philosophy of most indigenous languages, it carries that philosophy of I'd say it's almost like a proverbial language, you know. A lot of what you hear in this Twi language, I'd say, similar to a lot of words and sayings I know from Kikuyu are more proverbial, you know. So when I think about also the Swahili language, depending on how you speak the language, it will give you an idea of proverbs or sayings on how life should be lived. So going back to that proverb, Tinkoronko Angina, which sits inside that same tradition, really, of packing, really, let's call it a worldview of certain dimensions into a single line. That's the proverb for this evening that I really enjoyed preparing. And I would say, if you think about it, a chief does not rule alone. As much as we say, oh, that's the chief, you know. No matter of consequence, really, to a community in Africa was settled by a single voice. I've spoken and that's the final thing. No. The chief ruled through perhaps a linguist. In Africa, we had queen mothers who were actually quite powerful and quite revered. There was also a council of elders, you know, let the council meet. Even when you think about marriage ceremonies and you're going to, say, ask for a girl's hand in marriage, you are not just saying, I'm going to meet the father. The father would call his friends, age mates, council of elders, brothers, who would now sit and they would all think as one, you know. And think about the extended family. So in Twi, it was pretty much the chief would sit through the, they call it Abusua, the extended family, all of whom would be brought into the Anginya,
the sitting or the deliberation. You know, wisdom in this understanding was never a solo performance. It is really assembled. So with the stories I've chosen and I've selected, the 3-4 stories that we'll go through this evening or news briefs, it's really the idea is the proverb is to sort of run underneath what you'll hear from me tonight. It sits, say, under our first story, which is really on the systems Africa inherited rather than built. And if I look at the second story, which is really about Ghanaian cooks and farmers who are looking to rebuild like a food system together rather than waiting for a savior. And on my third story, which is always something that I'm passionate about, education, is what it will actually take collectively to fix African education. And I'm just one voice here. One head does not go into council. Keep that with you. I share this with you. You get to think about it. And then we bring our heads together and find a solution. I am going to go ahead. But you know this, I have a lot of stories today, right? You can tell I missed you guys. I had a discussion, a very interesting discussion. And it's a discussion that was brought about by a question. This question I've heard numerously. If you've never known, GK here on the decks is a black man, yes, from Kenya. And I want you to see it as something. And that question always seems to open up in me, because I know most of you have lived it too, of thinking that, you know, you're not necessarily like the status quo. And let me paint the picture here. Someone meets you. Maybe you're at a bus stop somewhere here in Vancouver or elsewhere in Canada or the US or across the world, and or even at a conference, you know, corporate conference or even a conference that's not corporate. And then the question comes, where are you from? And if you're here in Vancouver, you say, Vancouver. If perhaps you're somewhere in Africa, you say, I'm from Accra, from Joburg, or wherever it is that you're from. And then comes the follow-up question. No, where are you really from? You know, I'm laughing because I always sort of find that a bit humorous, you know. But lately, in my view, I would say we've been trained to hear that question almost like an accusation. And sometimes, just listen to me, it is one. But I want to be honest with you tonight, because I don't think that's the whole truth of it. And I don't think we do ourselves any favors by treating it as though it only ever comes from one place. And I say that because I think about myself. Sometimes I'm very curious about some people, and it's not coming from a darker side. No, because here's the thing. We ask each other versions of the same question constantly, even inside our own communities, and nobody calls it offensive. Perhaps another Kenyan meets another Kenyan and asks, what's your name? You say John. And then they're like, what's your second name? Because John is the baptismal name, the English name that the colonialists insisted that we have to have, because they could not pronounce our African names. But then once you say your second or third name, right away, I know that name is from this ethnicity, because you know the other ethnicities and you know their names very well, you know. And sometimes you can also be more direct and say, which tribe? You know, are you Kikuyu, Luo, Kalenjin, Luya? And then you go further sometimes and even ask which county, once you even discovered that, okay, you perhaps are a Luo, but Luo in which county? Siaya County, Kisumu County? And then you'll be like, let's go even further. Which clan? Which sublocation? Perhaps it could be a Ghanaian. And a Ghanaian, from the languages and the tribes I know there, it could be, are you Asante? Perhaps Fante or Ga or Iwi? And if you say Asante, you might go even one layer deeper. And they'll say, which stool? Because stools really determine which lineage you're from within the Asante. Which town? I believe Nigerians do this as well. Ugandans, we do this to each other in our own languages.
without a hint of malice, because underneath it is actually a genuine and I dare say ancient impulse. You know, the desire to place a person, to find the thread that connects your story to mine. Actually, that's where it comes from when I ask you personally. Perhaps is your grandmother's village near my grandmother's village? Do we share a clan totem? Did our people's trade intermarry? Fight the same enemy? Worship at the same river? You know, the funny thing is, it's only in this context that offense or an accusation has been taken. But growing up in Kenya, never. Any of my friends came to my house and my father was like, okay, from who's your what's your father's name? Okay, where does he live? Which location? Because right away there's history, and right away my father is trying to understand, could there be a relationship in the first place? Especially if you brought a girl, that's their first question to establish. I hope there is no marrying your cousin and you did not know this, you know. Yes, so it's not an interrogation. This is the oldest form of hospitality, I can call it, that we have. Before you can even be fed, before you can be housed for the night, the elders needed to know who you are, so they know how to hold you. So someone in Vancouver asks you with real curiosity where you're really from. Because you don't look like what they expected, perhaps you're black like I am, because your accent, of course, like mine, doesn't match your face. Because you're black, Canadian, that combination still confuses some people. It's entirely possible that what's underneath that question is the same old impulse. A person reaching for common ground. A person trying, perhaps clumsily, to make room for you rather than to push you out. So always have room for that side. But here's where I also have to be honest with you about the other side. And that is not the only history this question carries, because the very same act of sorting people into tribe, into category, into which one you really are, is one of the oldest tools colonialism ever used against us. I've spoken about colonialism a lot, and that's one reason I bring it up. If you think about it, the Belgians in Rwanda really didn't invent the Hutus and the Tutsis as perhaps fixed and biological categories. Those identities, I would say, were a little bit more fluid before colonization. These people lived happily together, just like the Kikuyu and the Maasai or the Ma people. But the colonial administrators, they went through and issued identity cards, you know, to people. And in some areas, especially Hutus and Tutus, they actually measured people's noses and skulls, how large is your forehead, with actual calipers, and froze what had been flexible and I would say social reality into a rigid racial hierarchy. These people are above these other people. Because think about it, a divided people was way easier to rule than a united people. If we turn our eyes into South Africa with apartheid, the apartheid state also built an entire bureaucracy. They passed laws. They required populations to register themselves around the same instinct, you know, sort people into a fixed box, and then control flows naturally from that sorting. Where are you really from? Really was not a curious question in that system. It was a checkpoint question. It decided which parts of your own country you are legally allowed to walk into. I can go into a variety of African countries where this happened. And so that colonial logic really didn't stay in Africa. It traveled. It's the same impulse sometimes that's sitting underneath a border agent asking a black Canadian for a second piece of ID, or you've been randomly selected, you know. And it's this, nobody would ask the white Canadian for same thing, or you've been randomly selected. I would also say it could be the same impulse that would sit underneath someone telling perhaps a fourth generation Japanese Canadian or black woman in Toronto, but where are you really from? As though, you know, sometimes the offense comes in because you feel like your belonging into a certain society has to be earned all over again. You're being questioned as to, you're not from here, that's why I'm asking you where are you really from, you know. And it's not just your generation. Almost every generation,
that does not fit that mold will be asked. And honestly speaking, whiteness never has to answer that question at all. So that version of the question isn't curiosity. It's a quiet way of saying, you are visiting my country. It is not, and it will never quite be yours. That's the thorn that I know a lot of the times we feel, why is this question from? But sometimes indulge the person and understand. So I can speak about this because I know it it's a polarizing question. The question itself, I would say, is not the enemy. Like I mentioned, our grandmothers, our fathers ask it to every stranger who comes. Not even stranger, our own friends. They ask that question and they have to expound it whenever they came into our compound. What matters, I believe, is the spirit behind it and what the asker does with your answer. So I'm asking you to be patient, answer the question, and see where it goes from there. Perhaps the secondary or the tertiary question is what can inform whether I look this at genuine curiosity or this is an aggressor, you know? So ask with humility in search of perhaps connection. It is one of the most human things we do. Like if in this proverb, Tikoronko Anginya is like in a microcosm, one person reaching perhaps to bring another into the circle of what's known. You know, not one person can make all decisions. But again, if you ask it as a gatekeeping test, really to decide whether you've earned the right to stand or to be, that's not curiosity. I'll call it the ghost of the colonial register, if you ever lived through that, which is still doing its old work and maybe dressed as small talk. Yes, you've said, yay, GK, heavy, heavy business to start the show. Take us slow, I'm always taking you slow right now. But before we continue with our opening, let me just play one of our favorites. It's become a nice favorite every Sunday. And this is Iwainesu by Chiwoniso. Enjoy.

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1: 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I hope you enjoyed that music there by Chiwoniso Iwainesu. Let's get into programming as usual for this evening. I'm going right next into the obituaries, historical ones to start, and I start first with Steve Bantu Biko, born December 18th, 1946, and died on September 12th, 1977. South African anti-apartheid activist and founder of the Black Consciousness Movement. The philosophy he articulated under the pen name Frank Talk and the rallying cry, Black is Beautiful. Biko organized the South African Students' Organization in 1968 after growing frustrated that existing anti-apartheid groups were still led by white liberals rather than by the Africans. Apartheid actually crashed. He was banned by the state in 1973 and after his arrest in August 1977 was beaten to death in police custody. He was 30 years old. More than 20,000 people attended his funeral. Next, we're looking at 16th Street Baptist Church bombing that occurred on September 15th, 1963. In Birmingham, Alabama, the Ku Klux Klan planted 19 sticks of dynamite outside a black church that had become a rallying point for the civil rights movement. The blast killed four girls on their way to Sunday school: Addie Mae Collins, Cynthia Wesley, and Carol Robertson, all 14, and Carol Denise McNair, 11. 22 others were injured. Not one of the four men responsible was charged for more than three decades. One died in prison, one died before charges could be brought, and the last two spent their final years behind bars. And more recently, we turn our attention to Uganda. Omukama Oyonyimba Kabamba Iguru Rukidi IV, King of Toro. Born in 1992, died August 27th, 2026, at the age of 34. The Toro Kingdom in Western Uganda is mourning the loss of King Oyo, who ascended the throne in 1995 at just 3 years old, following his father's death, making him briefly one of the youngest reigning monarchs on earth. He took full operational control of the kingdom at 18 and spent his 34 years on the throne, pushing programs in education, healthcare, tourism, and youth empowerment. He died while receiving medical treatment in the United States. The Toro Kingdom Prime Minister has confirmed a prince will succeed him, with the heir's identity to be revealed according to Toro tradition. Diaspora family, notice what sits across those three passings tonight. There was a revolutionary who died at 30, defending a system of his own people's making. Four girls murdered before they ever had the chance to build anything at all. And a king who spent his entire adult life from age 3 inside an institution that outlasted colonial administrators and post-colonial coups alike, precisely because a kingdom's continuity does not depend on any one ruler's convenience. So, another question sit with you tonight. What are we in our own families and in our own diaspora communities actually tending right now? And what are we simply letting run on default, hoping someone else will carry it when we are gone? There's some things within our communities that we take care of, we tend to, you know, we are the custodians and we're really keen about it. But sometimes others, we're just like, this is autopilot. this will be someone else who will carry on with it when we are gone. I know. It's a question that you're like, this one. This one has come with many stories and questions tonight. Yes, I have questions and stories galore, but also news. Independence anniversaries for September. You know, having been away for so long, I got quite engaged in a variety of stories. There's one time a musician, I want to say it was Lauryn Hill. I believe it was Lauryn Hill. And also more recently, a musician that I really like from Kenya called Nyashinski, who was asked, why are you not producing music? You're not as prolific as you used to be. And why is it that I want to see an album every year? And their response, somewhat similar, was, you need to have lived experiences for you to actually have that creativity and innovation, for you to be able to live life, see how life is actually unfolding, and then make the music that will actually resonate to the people, because you're speaking about their lives, either love or social struggles. That's, you have to be in that society. So where I'm coming with that is because I had the same thing, and a friend of mine who lives in London, England, said, flag independence. And I was thinking, brother, what are you what are you talking about, flag independence? Because we're speaking about African countries and them having gained independence. And he said, flag independence. And I was, of course, I need to delve more into this flag independence story. And I want to go further into it. And he says, what we normally describe as independence is what I call flag independence. However, saying flag independence allows you to acknowledge gaining statehood, but the continued colonial reality, neocolonialism. That is, we got a country, a flag and all, but not real sovereignty. And I thought, my brief is changing. It's not called independence anniversaries. It's been called flag independence anniversaries. So the flag independence anniversaries for September. First one, you're looking at Eswatini, September 6, 1968 from the UK. And then Mali, September 22nd, 1960 from France. Guinea-Bissau, September 24th, 1973 from Portugal. Botswana, September 30th, 1966 from the UK. Brazil, a diaspora nation, September 7th, 1822 from Portugal. Belize, September 21st, 1981 from the UK. Papua New Guinea, September 16th, 1975 from Australia. St. Kitts and Nevis, September 19th, 1983 from the UK. A few nuggets. I started with the Eswatini there. Do you know Eswatini is the last absolute monarchy on the African continent? Yes, it is. The King Mswati III governs without the multi-party constitution that you'll see in most of the rest of post-colonial Africa. Most of those countries adopted it anyway at that time. I am looking at, let's see which other country that I feel is interesting. Mali, yes. Mali is home to Timbuktu, which is the seat of the, let's call it, medieval Malian Empire under Mansa Musa, whose 14th century pilgrimage, obviously, to Mecca, we have spoken about a lot on this show. And we said it famously flooded the regional markets with really so much gold. It depressed the price of gold across the Mediterranean for many, many years. Botswana is a country I tend to have a soft spot for. At independence, it was amongst the poorest countries on earth, you know. But pretty much a couple of years later, maybe 1 or 2 years later, they discovered gold. There was diamond deposits, yeah. And it really transformed that country into relatively stable and fastest growing economies in Africa. The other interesting thing with Botswana is it was not colonized in the settler sense. Yeah. So You hear when people speak about colonization, there are nuances to this. So colonization, in one aspect, had the settler sense, where the colonialists came, took up the land, and this was their land. You know, we are living here, and our children and generations after will live here. Kenya is an example, for instance. And there are others where it was administered, mainly because it had resources. So they just took as many resources as possible. But people did not, or the colonists did not look to it as land that they were going to settle. It was really like how an international company would go and open another location, because it was ideal to have that location to extract either rubber or diamonds, something like that. So Botswana is an example where it was not colonized in the settler sense. It was administered. At that time, it was actually called Bechuanaland, just like so many other countries had their own names. So it was Bechuanaland Protectorate. And at the request of the local leaders, including Kahama III, specifically to keep Cecil Rhodes, British South African Company, out. That was the idea behind it, you know. So if you want to learn more about that history of colonization, settler colonization versus just extractive colonization, let me know, like I mentioned, and we can speak more about it. Let's turn our attention to the events. I think locally in Vancouver, BC, 133rd Global Conference on African Economy and Culture, October 2nd to the 4th at UBC. Registration deadline is September 18th. And you are advised to read the terms closely before you send payment. Organizers describe all fees as non-refundable, non-negotiable, and non-transferable. Then we're looking at Metro Vancouver Black Business Expo 2026, that's happening October 24th at the Surrey City Hall. Free networking event for the community. Continentally, internationally, I'm looking at Inzalo Yelanga, the birth of the sun, September 23rd, Freedom Park, Pretoria, South Africa. It's an equinox gathering honoring African indigenous knowledge systems, including the Adams Calendar site in Mpumalanga, believed by some archaeologists to be among the oldest astronomical structures on Earth. I'll definitely hold on to that one. It speaks directly to our first story, which I'll be getting into. And then we're looking at the US-Africa Business Summit, which has been rescheduled to December 6th to 9th in Mauritius after an earlier postponement that had been linked to the Ebola outbreak. They're expected to be more than 2,500 delegates, including African heads of state. I like how they throw in that, you know, you're excited, but sometimes with how things are moving ahead, you're like, African heads of state, a lot of them letting us down. Because I spoke a lot, I like to put a little break here with a brief song by Kasiva Mutua, another favorite of our show, that says Twende Mbele in Swahili. That means let's go forward. Enjoy.

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You are listening to African Vibes. Main story, the default mode on unlearning the colonial script. I have many questions for you this evening. Let me tell you, or not say it as a question for you to ponder too much about, but my question is, why do colonial and Western systems get to be Africa's default mode? Yeah, I want you to think about that just for a second. Default mode. If you think about a computer, that's the first time I heard of that term, default mode. Default mode is, I would say, is the setting that runs automatically when nobody has bothered to choose anything else. You know, when you put on your computer and just says, do you want to change and have it looking like blue or multicolored, whatever you really fancy. And if you say no, default mode remains, where it automatically runs when nobody has bothered to choose anything else. It's also not the best setting, and I would say it is not even necessarily a good setting. It is simply the one that runs when no one intervenes. And that, my dear brothers and sisters, is precisely how most of our nations, African nations, have operated in the 6, 7, 8 decades since flag independence. We inherited constitutions that mimic Westminster and Washington. We built economies that genuflect at the altar of the World Bank and the IMF. We built universities that will reward a young scholar for citing a European theorist over the oral philosophy of our own grandmother. And we call all of that progress, when really, it is a system we never chose, running on autopilot. Here's the amnesia at the heart of it. We behave as though history began the moment a European ship first scraped against our shores, or the moment the first Arab caravan crossed the Sahel, as though everything before that was a void, a primitive waiting room where our ancestors sat in the dark until somebody else arrived to flip the switch of civilization. That is not history. That is a lie. And it is a lie so many of us have absorbed so completely that we now police each other with it, call each other backward, tribal, uncivilized for reaching toward what was ours before it was interrupted. Let us be honest about what those interruptions actually were, because there were two, and we tend to only speak of one. The European colonial project is the one most familiar to us. The Berlin Conference, carving up a continent nobody at the table had ever set foot on. Straight lines cut through language groups and kingdoms that had existed for centuries. The extraction of raw materials dressed up as development. But the Arabic disruption of African life through the trans-Saharan slave trade, through forced conversions, through the imposition of foreign caliphates over African kingship, was its own devastating rupture. This is not a call for religious intolerance. My dear family, plenty of Africans hold their faith in whatever tradition with total sincerity and total ownership. It is a call for historical honesty. Before either disruption, African peoples had cosmologies that explained the universe. We had conflict resolution systems built around restoring harmony, not merely punishing guilt. We had agricultural knowledge that fed people without poisoning the soil for the next generation. We had architectures of community where the elderly were not abandoned and the young were not left adrift. We had systems. They were not primitive. They were ours. So why then are we not building on that inheritance instead of running someone else's operating system on hardware it was never designed for? Part of the answer is fear. The colonial project was thorough enough to convince us that our own past is something to be embarrassed by, that returning to it risks the label of backward, and that label was left behind deliberately,
like a landmine buried in the language itself. Part of the answer is fragmentation. Colonial borders trapped incompatible nations inside single states. And the post-colonial elite that inherited those states quickly discovered that divide and rule works just as well for local government as it did for colonial one. Rebuilding what was interrupted means rebuilding.

But my dear listeners, my dear family, Africa cannot afford default mode any longer. The climate is destabilizing. The youth are restless. And frankly, they are right to be. The extractive economy is running out of things left to extract. Even the Western model is showing deep cracks inside the West itself. If there was ever a moment to interrogate the default, it is this one. And here's where I want to bring in something else from tonight's brief, because I believe it belongs right here. There is a growing conversation across the continent right now, often gathered under the banner of Ubuntu economics, the philosophy captured in the phrase, "I am because we are," where European economic thought largely begins from the individual. Ubuntu economics begins from the community, shared prosperity over private accumulation, human dignity treated as non-negotiable rather than something to be prized as human capital. South Africa's own truth and reconciliation process drew on Ubuntu values, proof that this is not an abstraction. It can shape real institutions. That is exactly the kind of indigenous system our default mode thinking trains us to overlook in favor of an imported model that was never built with us in mind. Let me be precise, because this is not a call to romanticize the past. Yes, we can fall into that bracket. Our ancestors were not perfect, and their systems carried their own flaws, their own inequalities, their own blind spots, like every other system. But those systems were ours to refine. They were not someone else's to erase and replace wholesale. There were real difference between critically engaging your own tradition and abandoning it entirely for a tradition that was imposed on you by force. So what would it actually look like to take our ancestors seriously? It would look like constitutional assemblies that study the Oba system of the Yoruba, perhaps the Gada system of the Oromo, the Ubuntu ethic of Southern Africa, and the consensus-building traditions of the San, not as museum pieces behind glass, but as living blueprints for government. It would look like agriculture ministries investing in indigenous seed varieties and intercropping knowledge instead of importing chemical-dependent monocultures that make farmers dependent on a foreign supply chain for the privilege of feeding their own people. It would look like justice systems built around restitution and community healing rather than incarceration for its own sake. It would look like education that begins with a child's own language, their own stories, their own mathematics, their own science, a thread you're going to hear a great deal more about later tonight. Most of all, it would look like Africans who no longer flinch when they speak their own way of life. Africa right now is in a chrysalis. And the question in front of every one of us listening tonight in Vancouver, across British Columbia, across the diaspora, is whether the continent and whether we, its children, scattered far from home, will emerge as ourselves or as pale imitation of something we were never meant to be in the first place. The default mode is a choice, and it is well past the time we change those settings. On a personal note, it is not easy, leave alone to change, but to entertain the thoughts of changing your default mode. But it takes accepting and being adaptable to the world, and accepting that not everything that you know is the gospel truth, pun intended. So you have to be open to learning and accepting that you're constantly in the learning phase. And as you learn, you have to unlearn, because you learn new things that conflict with what you believe to be true. And as you learn more of these new facts, gather more knowledge, and that more knowledge is buttressed by facts, then you realize

Guys, what I learned was wrong. I have to unlearn and unlearn that colonial script and learn what is meant to help identify who I am. In the modern society, we are seeing more of the younger generation embracing who they are. It is not a fact that they did not embrace it, but there's more courage in showcasing who they are as far as their tribes, their languages go. Just 2 weeks ago, I watched a recording of a teacher in Tanzania teaching mathematics, algebra for that matter, fully in Swahili. I was more than impressed that you could not initially understanding, because we've always been in the default mode, and I've just shared the default mode gives you so much comfort. We did not fathom that there would be a word for trigonometry or sine and cosine in any other language other than English, because that's how your mind has been coded. But this teacher was writing on the blackboard and just speaking purely in Swahili. They did not even try and say an English word and then say, this is what I mean in Swahili. No. It's the teacher taught mathematics as if they did not know how to speak English, which I thought was impressive. Let's go to a musical piece. I've played this musical piece before, but I love it because it hits the point for this evening show. So I just want to see if this is the piece I wanted. Yes, it's an Afro soul piece called The Blueprint, and it's by Uyosa L.

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1: 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Just hearing that, you know, this is a reggae show as well, and I'm looking for us to learn more. I am looking to none other than Bob Marley, and I want you to redeem yourself.

These songs of freedom. I hope you enjoyed that. This African Vibes on Vancouver Co-op Radio. Now, our second story tonight. That's what I know you've been waiting for, thinking, hey, GK, get us there, get us there. I'll get you there. Don't be in a rush. It takes everything we just discussed about the default mode, you know, and shows you in real time what it looks like when a community refuses it, you know. The title of my story, our story for this evening, is Ghanaians Taking Back the Power of Their Food. Picture a young man named Abiro Wisdom, 3 years into catering school in Accra, and utterly certain of exactly one thing. He did not want the career his diploma had prepared him for. His training had been built around French technique, Italian technique, Mexican technique, the cuisines of the international hotel circuit. What was completely absent from that curriculum was the food Wisdom actually grew up eating in Bolgatanga in northern Ghana. He has said plainly that he could not see himself working in those big international hotels, that he would not have been able to speak in that kitchen about the food of where he came from. So instead of the hotel circuit, Wisdom joined something called the Ghana Food Movement, founded in 2019, the very year he graduated. Today, he describes it simply as a community of people who believe in the potential of Ghanaian food. And family, that word choice matters. Belief. Because Ghana currently imports at least half of the food its own people eat, even though northern Ghana, the country's own agricultural heartland, produces an extraordinary range of climate-resilient, nutritious crops that most Ghanaians barely see on a menu. The Ghanaian food movement started as exactly what our proverb of the night described. Not one voice, but a council. Chefs, farmers, entrepreneurs, and food security experts meeting wherever they could find space, building three-course meals around a single indigenous crop just to prove that what it could do. The group's Malayan-Swedish co-managing director, Amy Wallin, put it simply, traditionally you make tiger nut milk, but you can also build tiger nut burgers, tiger nut kebabs, entirely new dishes from something that has been sitting in plain sight the whole time. The point, she has said, is to let people taste what the movement is about rather than just talk about it. 5 years on, the Ghana Food Movement is a registered nonprofit with its own kitchen, running monthly pop-ups, dine and dance nights, panel discussions, and recipe tasting sessions for chefs and small businesses. This month, it won the Champions of Change title at the World's 50 Best Restaurants Awards, international recognition for what is, at its root, a deeply local act of reclamation. Now, let's talk about why this had to be reclaimed in the first place, because the history here is not incidental. It is the whole point. Colonial administrations across West Africa dictated that land be used for export crops, cocoa, peanuts, at the direct expense of food grown for local consumption. At the same time, colonial and post-colonial economies trained entire populations to place higher value on imported staples like rice than on what their own soil already produced. The effect has carried straight through to today. African nations left heavily dependent on food imports and dangerously exposed every time a war or a shipping crisis anywhere else in the world disrupts the supply chain. Wisdom encountered the actual or the cultural half of that same legacy at his own culinary school. Western food still held up as the standard, still the thing worth aspiring to cook. Wallin does not soften how she describes this dynamic. In her own words, part of the post-colonial arrangement is that African nations keep depending on someone else, if not for the finished product, then for the seeds, the pesticides, the fertilizer needed to grow it. And here is a line from her that I want every one of you to carry out of this segment. Whoever feeds you controls you.
which means the reverse is equally true. If a people wants to control its destiny, it has to feed itself first. That is not agricultural policy. That is power. There is a generational wrinkle here too. And it is one our own diaspora households here in Vancouver will recognize instantly. Younger Ghanaians are being pulled hard toward globally trending foods. Matcha lattes, bubble tea, smash burgers, whatever social media is pushing this month. The Ghana food movement's answer is not to scold that appetite, but to redirect it. Why not a moringa latte instead of a matcha one? Why not a tiger nut shawarma instead of a meat one? Meet the cravings for something new with something that was always theirs. And underneath all of it sits real urgency, because the knowledge itself is not guaranteed to survive. Walin has said, and I believe her completely, that if this generation wants to know what Ghana's food culture should look like, it has to go and sit with the grandmothers, the grandfathers, and the farmers still holding that knowledge in their own hands and memories right now, because that window will not stay open forever. So my dear diaspora family, I want you to hold this story next to the one we just finished. Default mode said we inherited systems that were never built for us. The Ghana food movement is the answer in practice. A community deliberately, consciously choosing not to run on the imported default and rebuilding something rooted instead. Tikoronko anginya. One head does not go into council. It took an entire community of believers to rebuild a food system. It always does. I'm getting a couple of messages. Why am I only referring to my diaspora family? Aren't, if we are not diaspora, are we not your listeners? No, you are all my listeners, whether you're diaspora or not. But if I say diaspora, if you really go into that meaning, aren't we all diaspora from somewhere? Well, if you were born here, maybe not. But maybe one or two generations is a diaspora in your lineage. So let's look at, like I said, when I use a term or someone asks you a question, give it time. Secondary, tertiary question. See where my points are going after, rather than categorize me and think he's not speaking to us this evening. No, I'm speaking to all my dear listeners. Because I had a very heavy monologue to start our show, I figured I will serve you some good music rather than enjoy my voice as you enjoyed to start the show. I wanted to actually play this song by Simfiwe Dana that is actually a pretty good one. There are a few good songs that she has here, but this one is... I should have played it with the obituary that I read, but I'll still play it anyway right now. And this is from South Africa. Very good beat. It speaks to your soul. The song is Bantu Biko Street. Enjoy.

0: Nina Simone. Gotta love that woman. Just the voice, that raspy voice of hers, but also the message is just amazing. Love it, love it, love it, love it. You've been listening to Vancouver Co-op Radio, CFRO 100.5 FM. It's African vibes when you hear such beautiful tunes. You know, I thought about that song and everything we've been speaking about and being in almost a captured mode. And there's a part in that song, she says, "I don't care if you don't want me, I'm yours right now." And sometimes I feel like in this default mode, not understanding who you are and just going forward in a sort of, you know, autopilot mode. It sometimes could be like, it's like a willingness. Let's call it a tragic willingness to just degrade yourself without knowing who you are, just to remain, I'm acceptable. I can speak like this. I can, dude. People, let us agree to sometimes be fearful of the unknown, but we learn, you know. Anyway, that's not what Nina Simone intended, but I love Nina Simone. Once I discovered her, I was like, why didn't I know about Nina Simone before that? Let's turn our attention into our third story, third key story for this evening, which is on the state of education in Africa. Yes. And with this one, I would say it touches every single household listening, at least to our show this evening, whether your children are in a classroom, Nairobi, Accra, Joburg, Algiers, or even right here in the Lower Mainland. You know, it's Nelson Mandela who actually once said, "Education is the most powerful weapon which you can use to change the world." And I would say my parents echoed that. I don't know if they had heard Nelson Mandela say that, but a lot of parents in Africa, and I'd say across the world, are very aware about education and what a powerful weapon it is. Africa's education story in 2026 is no longer a story about whether children can physically get into a classroom. Enrollment across most of the continent is at an all-time high. That is genuinely worth celebrating, but the story underneath the enrollment numbers is far more sobering, and it is the story I want us to spend some real time on tonight. As of this year, youth literacy across Africa, south of the Sahara, that is, the ability to read and write among 15 to 24 year olds sits at roughly 77.5%. Adult literacy is lower still at about 69%, a gap that speaks to decades of children who were failed by the systems meant to serve them and who are now adults still carrying that deficit. Nearly 100 million African children remain entirely out of school right now, and poverty is the single largest driver. A child from a low-income household is roughly 5 times more likely to be excluded from a classroom altogether than a wealthier peer. But here's a number that should genuinely alarm every one of us. Even among children who are sitting in a classroom every day, actual learning proficiency, the ability to read and comprehend a basic text, is measured at only around 10.8% by grade level benchmarks in the hardest hit regions. Let that sit with you for a moment. Enrollment is not the crisis anymore. Learning is. Researchers call this the learning poverty gap, and it means large numbers of children are being pushed through grade after grade without acquiring the foundational skills those grades are supposed to represent, a practice that masks the true scale of the problem rather than solving it. This crisis does not fall evenly. Gender shapes it. Girls are pulled out of school earlier and in greater numbers as families face economic strain, particularly at the secondary and tertiary level, even though every additional year of a girl's education is one of the single highest return investments a country can make in its own future. Again, a colonial term we use for education. It is what it is. But boys are affected too, often pulled into agricultural or mining labor that keeps them out of the classroom just as effectively. Disability shapes it. Children with disabilities remain among the most excluded from African school systems in both rural and urban settings. And infrastructure shapes it relentlessly. In rural zones, especially, the state of education is still defined by a basic lack of buildings, materials, and above all, qualified teachers. In some regions, teacher-to-student ratios remain so stretched that meaningful instruction becomes close to impossible. And many trained educators leave the profession entirely because of how low pay and difficult conditions, which then deepens the very shortage driving the crisis in the first place. Language sits at the heart of this too, and it connects directly back to our very first story tonight. The vast majority of African children speak a language at home that is not the language that classroom instruction is delivered in. Foundational literacy research is unambiguous on this point. Children learn to read firstest and most durably in their mother tongue first. Yet across much of the continent, colonial language instruction still dominates from the earliest grades. Another example of a default setting nobody actually chose, quietly working against the children it claims to serve. There is a real reason of hope, and it deserves equal airtime tonight. The African Union has launched its Continental Education Strategy for Africa, known as CESA, covering 2026 through 2035, a 10-year continental roadmap built around six priority areas, including teacher development, foundational literacy, and aligning higher education with the actual 21st century labor market. On the ground, we are already seeing the kind of institutional exchange this vision depends on. Earlier this year, the Asante Hene, the king of Ghana's Ashanti Kingdom, visited Howard University in Washington, D.C., a moment that placed African traditional leadership directly inside one of the diaspora's most storied institutions of higher learning. A living link between ancestral authority and modern scholarship. There is also an honest reckoning happening around STEM. Africa needs engineers, doctors, and technologists for the industries actually being built on the continent right now. Yet enrollment in science, technology, engineering, and mathematics fields remains far below what the moment demands. And girls in particular are still discouraged from entering these fields at every level of the pipeline. Vocational and technical training, known as TVET, is increasingly being positioned as the bridge between classroom and livelihood, aimed squarely at reducing the youth unemployment that follows graduates who hold a certificate but not a marketable skill. And finally, I have to bring you one more data point from this week, because it shows exactly how fragile the integrity of these systems still is. In Rwanda, more than 7,188 primary school learners are being made to retake their national leaving examinations after investigators confirmed organized, adult-facilitated cheating across 254 examination rooms nationwide out of nearly 287,000 students who sat the exam. The Ministry of Education there deserves real credit for choosing to protect the affected children rather than simply cancel their results outright. But the episode is a reminder that a system can expand access and still be undermined from within if the people charged with protecting its integrity fail to do so. So where does that leave us? Every additional year of schooling is associated with roughly 0.6% increase in a country's long-term GDP. This is not charity. It is the single highest return investment available to any African government, any school, African business, any NGO working on the African continent today. But investment alone will not fix a learning crisis built on teacher shortages, language mismatches, and gender disability exclusion all at once. It requires exactly what our proverb of the night describes. Governments, businesses, and community organizations all sitting in the same council, because no single actor is going to solve this alone. My dear listeners, many of us are raising the next generation of African children in a system entirely removed from the one we grew up in ourselves. Ask yourself tonight, what are you doing deliberately to make sure your own children do not lose the mother tongue, the story, the number system that was yours before it was anyone else's? Yeah, that's education. Spoken about this. I know my co-host Joanne, who's not here, is quite passionate about education as well. And anything that we can do, whether on the continent or where we dwell here in Vancouver, to provide the best education to children, our own children, other children, is always something that is going to take precedence in what we do. I wanted to share a story here. I saw something that I thought was interesting. So, we have very good initiatives, and these initiatives are all about helping those perhaps who are less fortunate. We've discussed on this show about diaspora remittances and whether they'll be more impactful sending them individually versus sending them to institutions, or creating a vehicle that these amounts can be put into, and if it's for education, put towards a school or an education policy and the likes. So the story I want to share with you is about a charity, an educational charity. And of course, I've mentioned that I'm passionate about it, but going to high school in Kenya, one of the top high schools in Kenya, 70% and more of the students at high school were fully sponsored, meaning that they were not able to offer the education but got sponsors from across the world. So the founder of the school was well connected and had a lot of international visitors coming to a school and sponsoring students, and some of them actually had endowments from which a position was available for a student in perpetuity. And so that seed of the importance of education, but also being able to provide an education to others, was planted in me very early on. So now, being a diaspora here in Vancouver and looking to afford the same opportunities to others, we started a charity. ECMO, it's called, Elimu Kwa Mtoto Organization, short, or the acronym is ECMO, and select students and then pay for their education. The difficulty with such a venture came in where you are providing the tuition, and perhaps that includes their meals, and you request that they provide their grades, and all of them provided their grades regularly. The greater percentage of them did not perform well. And in Kenya, you're still given grades. You're still told positions as far as aggregating all your marks and saying you're number one, two, all the way to number 20, 40, however many students in your class. And a lot of the times, they were in the bottom 10 percentile. But since we had made a commitment, we still went ahead with it. And when they wrote the national exam, the performance still was not one that would allow them to proceed with their education, whether it was from elementary to high school or high school to a college. And that was difficult for us, you know, because we were trying to give them the opportunity and we did not realize. But education, as I've just mentioned, just because you're going to a classroom does not mean that you will thrive. There are so many factors, from obviously the teacher being well trained, is the classroom right, have the children eaten, but also from what households are they coming from. And so we changed our policy, and our policy is we're still going to provide the education. And this was maybe 4 years ago, 2022, and it was provide the education But the condition is that you provide your report card. And once you provide your report card, there are three terms in a school year in most African countries and in Kenya, for example, because that's where we sponsor a lot of the students. But the student had to be in the top half of their class for two of the three terms for the sponsorship to proceed into the next year. And 2022-23, we thought it worked brilliantly because of the seven students that were sponsored, only one did we fail to sponsor into the next year, because now it was whether I pay attention or put in effort, I'll still get sponsored. It was, I need to get to this point to be able to get the sponsorship. And the situation was, they were not able to, the family was not able to provide the funds to go to school. And yes, education is not free across many African countries. And it unfortunately changes based on which government comes in. But then, just as this story spoke about, where there are a few people who cheated, it was last year, I believe, where we learned one of the students, unfortunately, was in cahoots with the teacher because the grades they were providing were not the accurate grades. And so I just thought, wait a minute. This is something, or it's meant to help the student to be able to gain knowledge and eventually be able to fit into society, provide for themselves and their community. But then you providing incorrect and false results, portraying the student is passing but they're not, does not help anyone. It felt so short-sighted, but it was the point where we're trying to think, why would the teacher and the student feel that's the way that they needed to ensure they were still in class? It's a question that we don't have an answer yet to. But I'm just, I just thought of those, sharing those two stories, as it was something on more of a personal basis when it comes to education. So, good thing is we were thinking about it together. ECMO has three directors, and anytime we have these situations, it's not all on my shoulders. We sit down, debrief, and find the best way to continue supporting, because there's still very many legitimate cases. Now we're actually trying to see whether you can support a school, but also if we support the school, can we get to have a say in their policy on which students come in? But at the same time, we're not running a school. You know, those are the decisions we have to grapple with every day. Before we finish the show, let's look at some of our quick fire news bites this evening. First one I'm looking at is a major new study finds nearly half of the world's farmers are poisoned by pesticides every year, with roughly 11,000 deaths annually. Burkina Faso recorded the highest national poisoning rate on earth at close to 84% of farmers and farm workers. I'll drink some water. I'm about to cough. Next one I'm looking at is Zambia has reopened their radiotherapy and imaging unit at Lusaka's Cancer Diseases Hospital. Closed for 6 years, now able to treat up to 60 patients a day. Advocate and cervical cancer survivor Karen Nakawala Chiloa calls it real relief, though she cautions capacity still needs to grow. Africa CDC unveiled a statue in Addis Ababa honoring Dr. Senait Fiseha, Vice President of Global Programs at the Susan Thompson Buffet Foundation, recognizing her decades of work strengthening African health institutions. In South Africa's Western Cape, researchers at the Water Hub Project have used little more than stone, heat-treated wood and sand to clean 36,000 liters of sewage-polluted river water a day, off-grid on solar power, a possible model for climate-resilient
1: food security across the region. Sounds interesting. I just spoke about this one earlier, where the Asantehene, king of Ghana's Ashanti Kingdom, made a landmark visit to Howard University's Crampton Auditorium in Washington, D.C., spotlighting the deep ties between African traditional leadership and diaspora higher education. When we turn attention to Mali, in Mali, singer Mariam Bagayoko is still performing traditional Malian music at 88 years old. Yep. And was honored with a Lifetime Achievement Award at the 2025 Aga Khan Music Awards in London, selected from more than 400 global candidates. I'm also looking at, mark your calendar for September 23rd. I believe I spoke about this in the events. Inzalo Yelanga, the birth of the sun. The equinox gathering at Freedom Park in Pretoria, honoring African indigenous knowledge systems, a direct continuation of everything in our first story tonight. And as I'm coming to a close, you know, there's a man. There are many men, but right now I'm thinking about one man. This man's name is Thomas Sankara. Thomas Sankara said, "You cannot carry out fundamental change without a certain amount of madness. In this case, it comes from nonconformity, the courage to turn your back on old formulas, the courage to invent the future." Yes, that is Thomas Sankara. My dear listeners, we've had 2 hours already. Can you imagine? Time flies, as we say, when you're having fun. And that is our program for tonight. We opened by asking why colonial systems get to run on default, you know? And then we turned our attention and we watched a community in Ghana after the inspiration of a young man. Wisdom was his name. Yes, he embodies the meaning of his name. And this community in Ghana answered that question. Let's call it with a spice rack and a kitchen table. And just more recently, we closed the last key story by looking honestly at what it will take to make sure the next generation inherits something better than what most of us did. Tikoronko Anginya was our proverb. One head does not go into council. Whatever you build from here, my dear listeners, do not build it alone. This has been African Vibes on Vancouver Co-op Radio, CFRO 100.5 FM. Africa speaks and the world listens. We always close with our favorite tune, Mansa by Super Rail Band. Good night.

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Your guitar, and no car or truck might be the difference when you're down on your luck between a bottle, bed, and meal, or the gutter, brother. You know it's true. Yeah, it's true.

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And even when the blood's run down like water, brother, we still got the blues. Yeah, it's true. Still got the blues.

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2: Old Uncle Peter, he got tight, started up to heaven one stormy night. Road being rough and him not well, lost his way and he went to a hop along, Peter, where you going?

Old Mother Hubbard and her dog were Dutch. A bandy-legged rooster and he hobbled on a crutch. And chewed tobacco and the duck drank wine. Goose played the fiddle on the pumpkin vine. Hop along, Peter, where you going? Hop along, Peter, where you going?

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The Fraser, the Columbia, the Mississippi, the Allegheny and the Ohio, St. Lawrence, Susquehanna,

Lime Boys. I saw the stars and bars flying in Dixie.

kinds of weather. Been searching all the faces for a sign. And as you know, love's hard to keep together.

The National Day for Truth and Reconciliation is happening on Wednesday, September 30th from 11 a.m. till 4 p.m. at Queen's Park in New Westminster. As we use that day to learn, reflect, honor, and remember, we'll be hearing from important guest speakers and witnessing ceremonies. There will also be a teaching powwow, opportunities to take part in cultural activities, supporting local vendors, and much more. The National Day for Truth and Reconciliation is presented by Spirit of the Children's Society, Gakite First Nation, and the City of New Westminster. For more information, go to our website at www.sotcs.ca or give us a call at 604-524-9113.

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This is Swami Bill and the Shameless Weed Hounds from New Orleans, Louisiana, east of the Mississippi.

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some fun. I said to her, let's do the same. And still I taste her kisses and her freckles in the sun when I play the poet game.

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Yeah, that's the life for me. There's Orion and the Pleiades, and I guess that must be Mars. All is clear.

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restlessness and hunger in the midst of our community. We know where the weapons of mass destruction are. They're not in Iraq. They're in Detroit and Chicago and Atlanta and Montgomery.

0: in this country with no health insurance. That's a weapon of mass destruction. 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

I've got words to convince, words to confuse, words to control, words to seduce, words are my weapon, words of the truth, words of conviction make the whole world move.

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0: The opinions expressed in the following message are those of the Shell Petroleum Company and in no way misrepresent the business interests of the corporate-owned media in which it originally appeared.
1: People have the right to the truth, unvarnished, even uncomfortable, but never subjugated to a cause, however noble or well-meaning. They have the right to clear thinking. Slogans, protests, and boycotts don't offer answers. It has been suggested that Shell should pull out of developing nations altogether. The oil would certainly continue flowing, the business would continue operating, the vast majority of employees would remain in place. But the sound and ethical business practices synonymous with Shell, the environmental investment, and the tens of millions of dollars spent on community programs would all be lost. Again, it's the people of developing nations that you will vote. It's easy enough to sit in your comfortable home in the West, calling for sanctions and boycotts against a developing country, but you have to be sure that knee-jerk reactions won't do more harm than good. Some campaigning groups say we should intervene in the political process in developing nations, but even if we could, we must never do so. Politics is the business of governments and politicians. The world where companies use their economic influence to prop up or bring down governments would be a frightening and bleak one indeed.

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0: 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It was 25 years ago today.
1: I'm going to interrupt this taped conversation. Just a little while ago, we heard a loud sonic boom-like crash, and we heard sirens. Well, it appears that planes crashed into the upper floors of both World Trade Center towers minutes apart. We're in Chinatown. We're not far from the World Trade Center buildings. This is all unfolding as this broadcast takes place. Clouds of smoke engulfing the World Trade Center.
0: Memorials are being held today to mark 25 years since the 9/11 attacks on the World Trade Center and Pentagon. We'll re-air a portion of Democracy Now!'s initial coverage and hear co-host Juan Gonzalez read his New York Daily News column just after the attack, headlined "A Horror to Last a Lifetime." Then we look at how post 9/11 policies and the so-called war on terror have reshaped the country and the world. We'll speak to Asmat Khan of the Center for Global Journalism at Columbia. She won a Pulitzer Prize for exposing the massive civilian death toll from U.S.

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1: And we'll speak to Jamil Jaffer, director of the Knight First Amendment Institute at Columbia University.
2: The lawless detention of immigrants in the weeks after the attacks was one of the first signs that we were operating in a new paradigm. And it contained the seeds of many of the abuses that we saw later on, that we see around us today.
1: Jamil Jaffer and Asmat Khan just helped organize a symposium called The Forever War and the First Amendment. All that and more coming up. Welcome to Democracy Now!, democracynow.org, The War and Peace Report. I'm Amy Goodman. In Yemen, Saudi forces have carried out airstrikes on the port city of Mocha after Houthi fighters routed Yemeni government forces and seized control of Yemen's entire Red Sea coastline and strategic island of Perim. The group's rapid advance has consolidated its power over the Bab al-Mandeb Strait, a narrow maritime passageway through one of the world's most important trade routes. The Houthis have said they won't disrupt international shipping, but reiterated threats to attack vessels from Saudi Arabia. Meanwhile, Iran's Islamic Revolutionary Guard Corps says it struck a U.S. naval drone in the Strait of Hormuz. Separately, projectiles hit two vessels off the coast of Oman, setting one of the ships on fire. At least 15 vessels have been struck by Iran or the U.S. over the last week near the Strait of Hormuz. The latest attack sent the price of oil skyrocketing further to about $110 a barrel, with U.S. diesel fuel prices soaring to more than $6 a gallon for the first time ever. In Dallas, Texas, the Republican Party wrapped up its first-ever midterm convention Thursday night, with Vice President J.D. Vance delivering a keynote address in what could be a preview of a presidential run at the 2028 Republican nomination. Vance delivered a combative speech attacking Democrats as the party of hatred. Earlier in the evening, violent threats rang out from the crowd as Texas Senator Ted Cruz delivered a speech attacking political opponents as Islamists and communists.
3: When Mandami says he wants to seize the means of production, he means it. When Abdul al-Sayed says he has a, quote, obligation to comply with Sharia law, he means it. And when James Tallarico says he wants to dismantle capitalism, he means it.
1: He should be shot, someone shouted out at least three times as Senator Cruz spoke. This came just minutes after Cruz condemned the murder of conservative activist Charlie Kirk 1 year ago and assassination attempts on President Trump. Trump also spoke at the RNC for a second straight evening, asking supporters to pledge to, quote, cheat like hell, unquote, to help Republicans win the midterms. Trump repeated his promise to send all U.S. adults a $5,000 check, but only if Republicans retain control of both chambers of Congress. Trump faced an immediate backlash to his proposal. Wisconsin Congressmember Mark Pocan commented, quote, so now it's $5,000 bribes that Trump will never deliver to attempt to make voters forget what they're paying for gas and food? Whatever happened to those promised DOGE checks? Americans are not fools. We know he lies daily, Congressmember Pocan said. The Supreme Court on Thursday blocked the state of Missouri from using a new congressional map gerrymandered to give Republicans an advantage in November's midterm elections. It was the second time this week the Supreme Court issued a ruling on the case in its emergency docket, after a Trump-appointed federal judge in Missouri issued conflicting orders about the new map. In Ukraine, at least two people were killed and eight others wounded this morning as a Russian drone struck a gas station in Kyiv. Elsewhere, the city of Pavlohrad is marking a day of mourning after a Russian drone hit a shopping mall Thursday, killing five people and wounding

0: 67 others. Two other shopping malls were targeted by Russia earlier in the week. Ukrainian officials say Russian attacks on private businesses and civilian infrastructure are rapidly growing. The Russian strikes follow an attack by a Ukrainian seaborne drone on Sochi that killed 38 people, that left 38 people injured, and come after Ukraine launched its deepest ever attack inside Russia on two natural gas facilities in the Arctic, nearly 2,000 miles from Ukraine's border in western Siberia. Nepal's government's demanding $20 million in compensation from a United Nations fund set up to cover loss and damage from the climate crisis as rescue and recovery teams continue to search for more than 5,000 people who remain missing more than 2 weeks after a glacier's collapse triggered a devastating flood and landslide. Over 1,200 people are confirmed dead. On Wednesday, a UN coordinator said Nepal is bearing the brunt of a climate crisis it had little role in creating.
1: The devastation Nepal has experienced is an extraordinary stark illustration of the losses and damages that climate-vulnerable countries are increasingly facing. Nepal has contributed very little to global greenhouse gas emission, yet it is experiencing profound human and economical consequences from a changing climate.
0: Meanwhile, an alarming new study finds climate feedback loops, including melting permafrost, warmer wetlands and lakes, and raging wildfires, could amplify the effects of global heating by as much as 30% by the end of the century, adding an additional 0.4 degrees Celsius of warming to an already overheating planet. Here in New York, state, local, and national politicians are gathering at the site of the former World Trade Center towers today to commemorate the 25th anniversary of the 9/11 attacks. A quarter century later, more than 145,000 people are still being treated for illnesses related to the collapse of the Twin Towers, according to Center from the CDC's World Trade Center Health Program. That includes 57,000 cancer patients. Nearly 10,000 people have died from 9/11-related illnesses. This is retired fire department paramedic Lieutenant Conrad Matos, who rushed to the World Trade Center on 9/11 and worked on recovery efforts at Ground Zero for months. He was diagnosed with brain cancer in 2020.
2: I was devastated. Because to be honest with you, I don't know if I would have ran in the way I ran in back on 9/11. I would might have thought things a little differently. Because we went in, we didn't have enough equipment. We didn't have masks, respirators, nothing.
0: Ahead of today's 9/11 commemorations, the group September 11th Families for Peaceful Tomorrows led a rally at Union Square on Thursday in front of the Gandhi statue, followed by a peace walk and a candlelight vigil at Ground Zero. This is Colleen Kelly, one of the group's founding members.
3: Our mission began as this. September 11th Families for Peaceful Tomorrows is an organization founded by family members of those killed on September 11th who have united to turn our grief into action for peace.
0: After headlines, we'll revisit Democracy Now!'s coverage of the 9/11 attacks and look at how the so-called war on terror reshaped the U.S. and the world. ICE has sent a documented immigrant from Somalia to the notorious detention camp at the U.S. naval base in Guantanamo Bay, Cuba. Adam Abdullah came to the U.S. as an asylum seeker in 2023. He had a valid work permit, social security number, no criminal history, was working as an auto mechanic in St. Paul, Minnesota, when federal agents arrested him last December at the start of Operation Metro Surge. during a brief phone call from detention on Tuesday. Abdullah told Minnesota Public Radio he was shackled by his wrists and ankles and flown to Guantanamo about 2 weeks ago after what immigration officials said would be a deportation flight to Somalia.
4: From Miami, they say, okay, now we go to Somalia. Then first we go Cuba for refueling, and then we go some other countries to Somalia.
0: Instead, Abdullah was sent to Guantanamo's Camp 6, built 20 years ago to detain people accused of terrorism. Abdullah says he's among eight Somalis being held there. Last year, the ACLU sued the Trump administration, seeking to stop the transfer of immigrants to Guantanamo, citing punitive conditions of confinement, isolation, and retaliation. In Maryland, local officials are demanding accountability after ICE violently clashed with protesters when federal agents swarmed the streets of a residential neighborhood in the city of Frederick last week. Video released by the group Hagerstown Rapid Response shows ICE agents driving onto sidewalks and grass where protesters and witnesses had formed human chains. Agents surveilling a house in the Tasker Chance neighborhood also beat up peaceful protesters protecting the home with batons. ICE remained there for about 40 hours, with some residents too afraid to leave their homes to go to work or school. Frederick City Council President Cesar Diaz said ICE threatened residents with remarks like, quote, "We see you, we know where you live, and we have your license plate." More footage shows an ICE agent pointing a gun at the people on the ground. Meanwhile, when Frederick police asked ICE whether it had a warrant to enter the house under surveillance, federal agents reportedly refused to answer. In Denver, Colorado, officials and civil rights groups have filed a federal lawsuit attempting to block the Trump administration from deploying federal immigration agents to voting sites nationwide. The lawsuit accuses Homeland Security Secretary Mark Wayne Mullen and acting head of ICE David Venturella of allowing agents to patrol polling sites in violation of federal laws. In May, the plaintiffs say armed federal agents swarmed the parking lot of an active polling site in San Antonio, Texas, to detain a person in plain view of voters. Meanwhile, in Syracuse, New York, ICE agents entered a polling site in June to interrogate a volunteer over a social media post. The lawsuit follows these remarks by Homeland Security Secretary Mullen last week.
5: ICE isn't there to patrol the polling places. We're there to enforce specific threats. The only reason why we would be at polling places if there is a threat to that polling place or we're serving a warrant on someone that we have been actively tracking down.
0: Florida has banned undocumented students from enrolling in public universities. The move comes after a unanimous vote by the Republican-controlled Florida Board of Governors. There are as many as 8,000 undocumented students graduating from Florida high schools annually, and over 50,000 undocumented students enrolled in state universities, according to the Florida Education Association. Florida's already revoked in-state tuition for undocumented students. Robert Casanello, president of the United Faculty of Florida, said in a statement, quote, "Rather than increasing our university system's capacity to educate Florida's future workers and leaders, this rule stymies growth and closes doors that have helped our communities," he said. Anthropic has published a threat intelligence report showing how bad actors have attempted to use artificial intelligence models to design weapons, launch cyber attacks, and surveil adversaries. Among several potential plots uncovered by the report was an attempt by one user to write a grant proposal for gain-of-function research into a mosquito-borne virus that could make the pathogen more virulent and transmissible. This week, Anthropic admitted to a fourth incident in which a so-called misaligned AI tool gained access to the open internet and hacked into external systems. The rogue AI agent only stopped its cyber attacks when it exhausted its token limit. Anthropic admitted to the breach on Wednesday just after one of its researchers, Jacob Coxon, publicly resigned, warning the race to produce super intelligent machines poses an existential threat to humans. Meanwhile, an investigation by the American Prospect finds Anthropic is building out an extensive monitoring system to keep tabs on activists who oppose the rapid development of AI. And NASA, a film that portrays the Israeli military's use of secret AI-powered systems to deliberately and systematically target and kill civilians in Gaza, received a record-breaking 24.5-minute standing ovation during its premiere Thursday at the Venice Film Festival. This tops the previous record-setting ovation of 22 minutes for The Voice of Hind Rajab last year. NASA is the latest work by Israeli journalist Yuval Abraham and filmmaker Rachel Zohar, who both won an Oscar for the documentary No Other Land, along with Palestinian co-directors Basil Adra and Hamdan Bilal. NASA was shot in secret on rooftops in Tel Aviv across 3 years and builds on testimony from Israeli military intelligence sources who spoke on the condition their identities be concealed. The film's title references an acronym used by the Israeli military as a shorthand for civilian killings in Gaza, including of children. This is Yuval Abraham speaking from Venice.
6: Part of why we wanted to make this film is because I think that hearing testimonies from officers who themselves, you know, were operated these systems of killing, designed them, can make the denial of the crimes harder. And there is a direct correlation between the silence or between the denial of the crimes and their ability to persist.
0: And those are some of the headlines. This is Democracy Now!, democracynow.org, the War and Peace Report. Coming up, it's been 25 years since the 9/11 attacks. Stay with us.

0: Zeeshan B seen crying in the streets. This is Democracy Now!, democracynow.org, the War and Peace Report. I'm Amy Goodman in New York with Democracy Now! Co-host Juan Gonzalez in Chicago. Hi, Juan.
1: Hi, Amy, and welcome to all of our listeners and viewers across the country and around the world.
0: Memorials are being held today to mark 25 years since the 9/11 attacks on September 11, 2001. Moments of silence will be held to mark the time hijackers flew planes into each of the World Trade Center towers when the Twin Towers collapsed and when hijacked planes separately crashed into the Pentagon and in Shanksville, Pennsylvania. The first plane hit the World Trade Center at 8:46 a.m. 2,977 people were killed in the attacks, as far as we know. Nearly 10,000 more people have died from 9/11-related illnesses connected to the collapse of the Twin Towers. 25 years ago, Democracy Now! Was broadcasting from the attic of DC TV, downtown community television in Chinatown, just blocks from Ground Zero. We were the closest national broadcast to the World Trade Center site. It was a beautiful blue sky day. It was primary day here in New York. We were on the air when the first plane hit. This is a clip from we were on the air when the second plane hit. The first plane hit a few minutes before the show. This is a clip from the documentary Steal the Story, Please, featuring our initial radio coverage overlaid with archival video from that day.
2: I'm going to interrupt this tape conversation. Just a little while ago, we heard a loud sonic boom-like crash, and we heard sirens. Well, it appears that planes crashed into the upper floors of both World Trade Center towers minutes apart. We're in Chinatown. We're not far from the World Trade Center buildings. This is all unfolding as this broadcast takes place. Clouds of smoke engulfing the World Trade Center.
0: That was 25 years ago today, as Democracy Now! Broadcasts from DC TV, just blocks from Ground Zero. We spent hours on the air. At the time of the attacks, Democracy Now! Co-host Juan Gonzalez was a columnist at the New York Daily News. Juan, you wrote a column that would appear the next day. It was headlined, "A Horror to Last a Lifetime."
1: Yes, Amy. And as you mentioned, this was mayoral primary day in New York City. And I had actually been up early in the morning. I was already in Brooklyn at the polling places interviewing voters in the mayoral primary when we got news, when the news began to spread about the first plane and then the second plane hitting the Trade Center. And so I sort of tried to leave the polling places and try to head to Lower Manhattan. But of course, all the subways were shut down. All traffic on all the bridges into and out of Manhattan was shut down. And there was total gridlock and panic, really, in the streets of Brooklyn. But I eventually was able to run over the Brooklyn Bridge on foot. As thousands of people were fleeing Manhattan, I think I was the only one heading in the opposite direction until I got downtown. And as you know, covering a major catastrophe is a daunting task for those of us who are reporters. We don't have the full information at first or who or what caused it, the number of victims or the full extent of the damage. Yet we still have to inform the public of the little we know and what we've learned. So I'm going to read the column that I wrote that early that evening for the next day's daily news. A block from the mountain of rubble that had once been the World Trade Center, Fire Chief Tom McCarthy stumbled toward a traffic divider and sat down to catch his breath. The back of his uniform had been ripped away. His right arm was in a sling, and his head was so covered with ash that his eyes seemed like tiny slits. "Don't move, Chief," said a paramedic who rushed up to help. "We'll get you to an ambulance and a hospital right away." I'm okay, McCarthy said, waving him off. Take care of the guys in worse shape first. The medic started pouring water over McCarthy's head and eyes to wash away the ash. Feels great, the chief said, breaking into a smile. I can see again. McCarthy and the men of Battalion 32 left their firehouse in Red Hook, Brooklyn yesterday morning after the second plane crashed into the second tower at the World Trade Center. We were watching it on TV, he said. Then a few seconds later, we felt the explosion all the way in Red Hook. That's when I knew it was going to be a long day. They arrived at the scene on West Street sometime after 9:30. McCarthy had just gotten instructions to deploy his men and was heading toward the burning towers when he heard yet another explosion about 20 stories high in 2 World Trade. The building started coming down and everybody ran, he said. It was like being on the beach with this big wave coming at you. Only this wave was concrete and steel and glass. McCarthy was hit and went down almost immediately. A piece of the Trade Center got me, he said. But it's my guys I'm worried about. A few blocks away, another lucky and exhausted fireman from Ladder Company 113 in Crown Heights, Brooklyn, was taking off his boots and saying a few quiet thanks. I thought it was all over for a while, said the firefighter. A bunch of us went into the lobby of the Marriott Hotel to rescue another trapped fireman when the whole building collapsed on us. We all grabbed onto a pillar and in the middle of the lobby, and that's the only thing that saved us. By early afternoon, word was already spreading that the number of missing firefighters and cops might make this the darkest day our city's uniformed services had ever seen. For Don Domenico, a Port Authority engineer who worked on the 88th floor of One World Trade Center, the day had started like so many others. Domenico had reported to his job at his 7:30 starting time. He was busy at his desk when a humongous explosion shook the building from above. The blast came from the first plane striking the building. The ceiling started collapsing. File cabinets tumbled over, Domenico said. A bunch of us regrouped and headed for the stairs. They raced down smoke-filled staircases, passing injured and dazed people as they went. Just when I got outside and was crossing the plaza, Domenico said, I heard another explosion and saw glass and steel all over the place. He fell on a car hood. And suddenly there was so much smoke and debris that he couldn't see a few feet in front of him and could barely breathe. He felt his way along a row of parked cars until he found a door that was unlocked, and he sought refuge inside the car. He rifled through the glove compartment of the car, found some tissues, and started spitting out the thick black muck that had filled his lungs. Raheem Turain, a customer service representative for Empire Blue Cross and Blue Shield, was on the 20th floor of One World Trade Center talking on the telephone to a client when the first plane hit. He looked out the window and saw flames shooting down and people falling. He and other employees scrambled for the exits and made it out safely. As the fire raged out of control, he headed toward the Brooklyn Bridge, along with thousands of others, a river of people fleeing the chaos and terror of downtown Manhattan. Turain was a third of the way across the bridge when he heard another explosion and turned back to look. Stunned, he watched one of the towers, this marvelous jewel, symbol of the world's greatest city, collapse like a house of cards. As long as I live, I'll never forget what I saw today, he said. In a few short hours, our nation had aged in ways impossible to measure. And all over town last night, thousands of grown men and women who had once thought themselves such hardened New Yorkers that nothing could shake them, managed to find their way home. The lucky ones, those who survived without serious injury, held their children and loved ones tight in their arms. They took long, warm showers to wash the ashes from their bodies. And when they were alone in their beds, Many saw the wave coming at them again, and they cried like frightened children at the horror they had witnessed. And I think that is what so many people who went through that day will never forget. Just a total way that in a moment, life can change in ways that no one ever expected. Situations and a catastrophe like that changes people forever.
0: Juan, that was such a powerful column. And just for people to understand that column, A Horror to Last a Lifetime, that you wrote for the New York Daily News, that appeared in the paper on September 12, 2001. You're not only writing this unbelievable column, but you're living through it. And that's your incredible talent. That is your remarkable journalistic ability that we started with this week, with your critical exposés of the toxic nightmare that would unfold at Ground Zero as workers were sent back being told that the environment was safe. We're going to link to your columns at democracynow.org. And coming up, the Pulitzer Prize-winning journalist Asmar Khan of the Center for Global Journalism and Jamil Jaffer, director of the Knight First Amendment Institute, both from Columbia University. They have just finished a two-day symposium at Columbia called The Forever War and the First Amendment. Back in a minute.

0: as the days go by. This is Democracy Now!, democracynow.org. I'm Amy Goodman with Juan Gonzalez. The legacy of September 11th shaped so much of the last 25 years, from the thousands who were killed on that day and the families who lost loved ones to the first responders and volunteers who rushed toward danger only to later to fall ill from exposure to toxic air, to the U.S. government's response to 9/11, which reshaped our politics, institutions and culture. The reverberations to 9/11 changed the world and continue to impact people globally today. Over the last several days, a symposium at Columbia University convened journalists, scholars, lawyers, and activists to explore the legacies of the war on terror, specifically focused on the impact on democratic rights, including the freedoms of speech and the press. The symposium was hosted by the Knight First Amendment Institute at Columbia University and Columbia's Simon and June Lee Center for Global Journalism. This is a video produced for the event called The Forever War and the First Amendment.
1: On September 20th, 2001, 9 days after the deadliest attack in United States history, President George W. Bush stood before a joint session of Congress and said,
2: "Our war on terror begins with Al-Qaeda, but it does not end there."
1: It was the start of the Forever War, a seemingly endless proliferation of open-ended conflicts waged against poorly defined enemies in North Africa, the Middle East, South and Central Asia, and even here, inside the United States.
3: Good evening. American and British forces have begun attacking the Taliban in Afghanistan tonight.
1: In October 2001, the U.S. went to war in Afghanistan. A year and a half later, the Bush administration led the country to war in Iraq on the basis of false claims about weapons of mass destruction.
4: It was to disarm Iraq of its weapons of mass destruction.
5: Weapons of mass destruction.
6: There is no doubt that Saddam Hussein now has weapons of mass destruction.
1: Vice President Cheney made clear the U.S. government was willing to disregard established legal rules in the prosecution of this new war.
7: We also have to work, though, sort of the dark side, if you will. We're going to spend time in the shadows in the intelligence world. A lot of what needs to be done here will have to be done quietly, without any discussion, using sources and methods that are available to our intelligence agencies.
1: The CIA established black sites in Poland, Thailand, and elsewhere, and subjected prisoners to interrogation methods the U.S. had previously prosecuted as war crimes. Prisoners were tortured in U.S. military facilities in Afghanistan, Iraq, and at Guantanamo Bay, Cuba. Later, the CIA and military deployed armed drones to carry out hundreds of targeted killings, including in places far removed from actual battlefields. These policies all but abandoned the post-war human rights framework that the U.S. was largely responsible for building. The Forever War reshaped American democracy and society as well. Surveillance programs proliferated, from the NYPD's targeting of New York's Muslim communities to digital surveillance operations of unprecedented scope and reach.
8: Today, the president signed a big new anti-terrorism bill that would expand the government's ability to track down terrorists, but at some cost.
1: Anti-terrorism legislation criminalized forms of peaceful speech and association. National security was used as a justification for keeping the public in the dark about the most consequential questions. And secret evidence, secret hearings, and even secret judicial opinions became normalized. The press struggled to fulfill its role, and when journalists did report on controversial and covert programs, they did so in the shadow of the Espionage Act, which the government deployed against journalist sources and threatened to deploy against journalists themselves. Repressive policies imposed in the name of national security did not go unchallenged. Victims and targets of the government's policies filed hundreds of cases in court, often with the help of human rights and civil liberties organizations. Communities that had been targeted unfairly built new organizations to advocate for fairness and defend themselves against discrimination. And a new generation of journalists founded new media institutions to report what legacy newsrooms had missed and ask questions they had failed to.
0: That video produced for the symposium at Columbia University called The Forever War and the First Amendment. It was narrated by Asmat Khan, who joins us now, an investigative reporter for The New York Times Magazine, director of the Simon and June Lee Center for Global Journalism at Columbia, where she's also an assistant professor of journalism at the J School there. Her multi-part series, The Civilian Casualty Files, was awarded the 2022 Pulitzer Prize in International Reporting. And we're joined by Jamil Jaffer, director of the Knight First Amendment Institute, previously deputy legal director at the ACLU, where he argued cases around issues like surveillance, censorship, and other human rights and national security issues for many years. The author of The Drone Memos, Targeted Killing, Secrecy, and the Law. Jamil, talk about this two-day that the two of you put on symposium, The Forever War and the First Amendment, as we move today after this 25th anniversary of the 9/11 attacks.
5: Sure. Yeah. Well, first, Amy, thanks so much for having me on again. So the symposium is about how the war on terror tested and transformed the First Amendment and the freedoms of speech and the press. And as you know, those freedoms were tested right away, you know, in the days and weeks after 9/11, with the closure of immigration hearings, the Patriot Act, which expanded government surveillance powers, eventually the expansion of the material support laws, which, you know, reached for the first time certain kinds of speech. The use of the Espionage Act against journalist sources, and you know, you've covered all of those things, but those are all in different ways tests of the First Amendment. And so the symposium is or has been a kind of look back on all of those tests of the First Amendment to kind of evaluate, did the First Amendment play the role that we needed it to? And then also we were looking at the ways in which the decisions that collectively we made in the months and years after 9/11, how those decisions relate to the world we find ourselves living in now, because there's so many policies that the Trump administration has now put in place that are built on the legal arguments and the policies put in place, you know, over the course of successive administrations after 9/11.
9: And Jamil, I'm wondering if you can talk especially about the policy that developed of extraordinary rendition, where effectively the government in collusion with other governments around the world kidnapped and disappeared people into black hole sites, and where that stands in terms of the legality as far as the Supreme Court is concerned.
5: Yeah, I mean, I think that policy, the extraordinary rendition policy, is sort of emblematic about our collective decision to surrender the values that we thought we were supposed to defend. The rendition policy was one of the policies that the Bush administration put in place in the years immediately after 9/11. You know, obviously we were we also saw the adoption of torture policies by the CIA and the military. The CIA was torturing prisoners in CIA black sites around the world. Eventually, those torture policies found their way into places like Abu Ghraib and Guantanamo. So this was a real departure, not just from U.S. law, but from the entire international human rights framework that the U.S. had a big hand in building after the Second World War. And, you know, one of the really, you know, when we talk about the departure from those important norms and principles after 9/11, we often focus on the Bush administration, the decision of the Bush administration to, you know, depart from those norms, the decision of the Obama administration to normalize some of those departures. But I actually think that the biggest failure was not in the executive branch. The biggest failure was in the courts, because, Juan, you were asking about, you know, what's the status of the what's the legal status of these policies? You know, almost without exception, the courts have refused to address the lawfulness of these policies. You know, all sorts of cases were brought against national security policies put in place after 9/11, almost all of those cases brought by human rights victims or by human rights organizations were thrown out on grounds other than the merits. They were thrown out because the plaintiffs were found to lack standing. They were thrown out because the questions were found to be political questions that are relegated to the political branches to decide, or they were thrown out on immunity grounds. They're thrown out on all sorts of bases, but not on the merits. The courts just almost without exception refuse to address the merits, and it's a remarkable and I think really dispiriting thing that 25 years after 9/11, we have almost no law. Certainly from the Supreme Court, almost no law on the legality of these really controversial policies that, in some cases were introduced by the Bush administration and others, introduced by later administrations. The real failure on the part of the courts.
9: And what about the Department of Homeland Security? Most young people in the United States today don't realize that that was created after 9/11, and it's had such a big impact on law enforcement and other repression now across mm-hmm. the country.
5: Yeah, I mean, I think that we are seeing this in a lot of ways. We're seeing the institutions and the authorities that were put in place after 9/11 now being repurposed by the Trump administration. And, it's shocking, but not entirely a surprise, because from the beginning, it was easy to see that these institutions could very readily be repurposed to suppress domestic dissent, not just the Department of Homeland Security, but, all of the surveillance authorities that were put in place after 9/11, the material support laws, the Espionage Act, all of these things were initially justified, or their use was initially justified by reference to foreign threats. And now, increasingly, we're seeing the Trump administration use these things to suppress domestic dissent. Even in fact, the arrests and the detentions and the threatened deportations of student protesters, non-citizen student protesters, all of that is also built on authorities that the executive branch and the political branch has put in place after 9/11.
0: I want to bring Asmat Khan into this conversation. You spent over 5 years researching the U.S. air wars. And as part of your reporting, you went to different bomb sites in Iraq and Syria and Afghanistan. It was a remarkable series for which you won the Pulitzer Prize, among the pieces, The Human Toll of America's Air Wars. That's from 2021. I'm looking at a piece you wrote last year, Hegseth Cuts Pentagon Work on Preventing Civilian Harm. Follow the trajectory for us. What came out of your reporting, for example, under Austin, then the Secretary of Defense? What was put into place to more protect civilians and what's happened today?
10: I would say if we go, and thank you for having me, if we go back 5 years, as we were drawing down from Afghanistan, there was a bit of a reckoning that seemed or appeared to be happening among the lessons learned from the forever wars. My own reporting, that first 5 years of it had just finished, and there was a really devastating civilian loss and a very apparent understanding that the U.S. government knew very little about how many civilians it was actually killing. My own reporting years earlier had shown that the U.S. government thought that its air war in Iraq and Syria, for example, during the war against ISIS, had killed maybe less than 1% of all of the strikes that they had done had resulted in civilian casualties. But the ground reporting that we had done systematically showed that the number was, in fact, 31 times higher. So the publication of that reporting, coupled with this broader investigation where I sued for the government's records about what it claimed had happened and went on the ground myself to go compare by speaking to people on the ground, doing these things the military had not done in their investigations and assessments, it was very clear that there was systematic civilian loss, that this was routine, that there were recurring problems that were happening again and again and were going unaddressed. And I will say that in that time period, that work landed in a way that led to, for example, Secretary Austin at the time overhauling civilian casualty policy, introducing a...
11: This is under Biden.
10: This is under the Biden administration. And, you know, I had my own doubts and concerns about, you know, whether that would be impactful, would they be investigating on the ground, these things that I think are necessary. But what we've seen under the Trump administration is a rolling back of all of those measures. Secretary Hegseth has cut that office. But I will say, regardless of administration...
11: And that office was called the Civilian Harm Mitigation and Response Office.
10: Yes, yes, yeah. The Center for Excellence that they had created, as they dubbed it. And, yeah, it has... many parts of it have been wound down. It is not entirely non-existent today. But that policy, you know, there was a very immediate effort by the Trump administration to hamper down, as soon as they came into office, as many parts of that as they could. But I will also say that we have seen over administrations, whether Democrat or Republican, not a great deal of focus on civilian harm. I mean, maybe this moment, that brief moment, was something different in the wake of the drawdown from Afghanistan. But over time, we've seen incredible civilian loss take place under both Democrat and Republican administrations.
11: And when looking at the piece you did, Hegseth cuts Pentagon work on preventing civilian harm, was almost exactly a year before the first day of the U.S.-Israeli strike on Iran. Mm-hmm. That first day was the strike on Minab in yes. southern Iran, the primary school where so many girls and some boys and their teachers, over 170 people, were killed. To this day, the Pentagon has not released a report on this, and President Trump now calls it fake news.
10: That is true. And on that same day, I've also done reporting that showed that there was another missile that hit a different school, along with a sports recreation center, along with my colleagues and the visual investigations team at the New York Times, that showed one of these same this PrSM missile, they call it. They call it a precision strike missile, that these thousands of tungsten pellets killed 21 civilians, one of whom was just a toddler. So we've seen these patterns continue. And when I look at the causes, so for example, you bring up the girls' school in Minab, or you bring up some of these most latest strikes on a wedding convoy. When we start to examine what some of the early understandings of why they may have taken place, whether that's outdated intelligence, you know, there's a belief among some that the military had relied on outdated intelligence, thinking that this school was in fact a military installation. Or, for example, in this recent wedding convoy, there are early reports that suggest that they had mistaken it for something nearby. All of these causes are things that I regularly found in my reporting as leading causes for civilian casualties.
11: And by the way, J.D. Vance, who's now being talked about because he headlined the Trump-Republican midterm convention, has said in the last weeks, you know, if we make a mistake, we admit it. When it came, for example, to the bombing of the wedding convoy. But why would you believe that if they haven't even investigated Manav or have investigated and decided they will not release the results?
10: Yeah. You know, I did file a FOIA request for that investigation, and I've been in back and forth with CENTCOM over the results of it. And it's been, you know, an unpleasant experience, but my FOIA experience with CENTCOM and with the Defense Department has always been unpleasant. It's meant that I've often had to sue with Reporters Committee for Freedom of the Press, with attorneys at the Times. This is a regular occurrence. So, yes, they're being far less transparent. But what I will say is that a lot of these causes that I'm seeing echo the causes I saw under repeated administrations. There are underlying issues that apparently that Office of Civilian Protection had not solved, or that the Defense Department maybe has fought in implementing maybe some of the lessons learned of that office or of others. But these are regular occurrences. They go unaddressed. And that human toll, these individual stories, it's so much more than just the numbers that we hear of, you know, how many people, how many civilians have been killed. These are families and loved ones. And that's important on a moral issue. But it's also important when we understand our place in the world and the effect that we have and what's enabled by what we do and also by what we fund. And I'm speaking specifically about weapon sales.
9: Asmat, I'm wondering if you could talk about, you know, the shifting legal landscape after 9/11, the secrecy, the expanded surveillance and persecution under the Espionage Act and beyond, how that affected the ability of journalists, especially in the mainstream or commercial media, to properly report on wars and federal policies, and what the impact has been of independent media and whistleblowers going to organizations like WikiLeaks to bring out stuff that was not previously being had not previously been revealed.
10: If you go back to that climate after 9/11, Americans were shocked and devastated and heartbroken, and journalists were asking, how did this happen? What intelligence did we miss? How did the U.S. government fail? And their efforts were largely concentrated on answering these very important and fundamental questions. But we also saw newsrooms institute shifts. So they started making beats for covering national security. There was a real reworking of what kinds of things legacy media was covering. And, you know, in many ways, that's incredibly important. But it also meant that more and more journalists were dependent on the federal government for intelligence assessments, what they deemed incredibly important to understanding and answering those questions that felt so urgent at the time. And what you wound up having is, you know, a broad understanding that legacy news media in that time period was incredibly dependent on anonymous sources, sometimes unvetted intelligence, leaks to journalists that oftentimes came from an administration that was trying to lead the public to war. And later on, you would see these sort of mea culpas in major news organizations about what they had gotten wrong and why. I think the most famous is the lead up to the Iraq War. I think many people are familiar with the failures, the unvetted intelligence that made its way onto the very front pages of major newspapers. But I think it was also something deeper. I think we saw a fundamental shift take place in the presumption of guilt or innocence. I think that the label of terrorism or the designation that an individual was associated with a group, just the mere allegation itself would be so damning. And so we went from what would ordinarily be a presumption of innocence until somebody is proven guilty to what I found in my reporting was often a presumption of guilt unless you can prove yourself innocent. And the bar for proving yourself innocent was so much higher than the bar for intelligence used to lethally target and kill someone in the first place. And that gap was enormous. You know, you've had some of the guests from my own reporting on this show, a man named Bassem Razo, for example, whose homes were targeted in the middle of the night of his and his brother. And Bassem woke up one night to see the stars over Mosul, to find out that his wife, daughter, brother, and nephew were killed. You know, the roof of his house was gone. He's looking up. He learns his loved ones have been killed. He sets out on a quest for justice. And he has one of the most rigorous cases I've ever seen. And he's one of so many, like probably thousands at this point, civilians that I've spoken to and interviewed and whose stories that I've documented and told. But he had such a bulletproof case, and him proving his innocence to the U.S. government was so high and took so much labor. And yet, when I obtained the records about the intelligence used to target him, what I realized was that, you know, they provided lots of information about, well, we this may have happened, that may have happened, and what they said in this document was that actually we may have confused his home for something else next door or nearby, which, you know, I learned ISIS had previously occupied something down the street or down the block and had left weeks earlier. But when you looked at that intelligence, which was based on just a little bit of filming during the hottest hours of day and a lot of confirmation bias, what you saw was a real gap between what was used to lethally target somebody and then what it took to clear your name. And that flipping, I just give this as an example, that flipping of a presumption of guilt versus innocence, that has taken place across the board. And I think media organizations have been very resistant to examining the complexity at times when somebody has been accused of some association. And I think it's reflected more broadly in the public's attention, too. Just that climate after 9/11 was very effective in rewiring our thinking about who is guilty, who's innocent, and what presumptions there should be, and what the threshold of intelligence or assessment or evidence we need to see should be.
9: Jamil, we only have about 30 seconds, but the Trump administration is now extending these terror designations to all of these gangs in South America and Ecuador and Venezuela and other countries. Your assessment of that?
5: I think that the boat strikes are plainly unlawful. I think that they're murder. The ACLU has a great case that they brought against those strikes. They've also sued to get the memo that purportedly justifies the strikes. Hopefully the courts will be more aggressive here than they have been, you know, in over the past 25 years.
0: We have to leave it there, but this is something, of course, we'll continue to cover. Jamil Jaffer, director of the Knight First Amendment Institute, previously deputy legal director of the ACLU, and Asma Khan, director of the Simon and June Lee Center for Global Journalism at Columbia Journalism School. That does it for our show. I'm Amy Goodman with Juan Gonzalez.

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We're coming to you from the unceded traditional territories of the Squamish, Musqueam, and Tsleil-Waututh Nations around Vancouver, BC. I'm your host, Bernadine Fox, and this is the show that dares to change how we think about mental health. Welcome to Rethreading Madness.

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I'm Bernadine Fox, and today I have the pleasure of speaking with Aisha Elvi. And before we get to that, I just want to preamble this a little bit, because this is about postpartum psychosis, and the case of Lindsay Clancy has brought postpartum psychosis into the public conversation in an extraordinarily painful way. Clancy is a mother who is accused of killing her three young children in January of 2023 and then attempting suicide. Her defense argues that she was experiencing postpartum psychosis and was not and should not be considered criminally responsible, while prosecutors argue that she knew what she was doing and acted deliberately. As of today, August 30th, 2026, the jury is still deliberating. And so the question of whether or not she is criminally responsible in the eyes of the court remains unresolved. Aisha Elvi is a postpartum psychosis awareness advocate and the author of A Mom Like That, a memoir of postpartum psychosis, drawing on her own difficult experience accessing care. Aisha works to increase awareness among the public and healthcare providers, particularly around the diagnosis of postpartum psychosis. She volunteers with Postpartum Support International, and her educational materials are used in PSI training.

0: and come here. Can you tell us, to start with, what is postpartum psychosis? And as you do that, can you define it as where it's different from postpartum depression?
1: To touch upon that, I'm going to have to start off by explaining that there's a category of conditions called postpartum mood and anxiety disorders or perinatal mental health disorders, and they include a number of conditions that can occur. I'm going to speak about postpartum mood and anxiety disorders because this references conditions that can occur after someone gives birth or miscarries, terminates a pregnancy, or any of like has a stillbirth. And so these are conditions, and they range from everything from postpartum depression to postpartum anxiety to postpartum obsessive compulsive disorder. And then on the most extreme end of the spectrum is postpartum psychosis. And it's on the extreme end of the spectrum because that is a condition that is considered a life-threatening medical emergency, and it has a real risk of infanticide and suicide. And but all of these conditions are temporary and treatable, including postpartum psychosis. Now, a lot of people sometimes think that postpartum psychosis is a more severe version of postpartum depression, and that is absolutely not the case. Postpartum depression is something that occurs in one out of every five mothers that give birth. And it can also happen in fathers, actually. I think that rate is something more along the lines of 1 in 10 fathers. And the symptoms of that, it can be mild, moderate, or severe. And symptoms include things like depression, anxiety, feeling overwhelmed, all of those kinds of things. And they can be related to, like the hormonal upheavals and disruptions that happen. It also can be related to the huge life adjustment that occurs after bringing, welcoming a child into this world. And that's why it can also impact fathers, because it not only has to do with the hormones, but also like a big life adjustment and transition that occurs. Postpartum psychosis really has not been documented in men because it appears to be triggered by the actual, act of giving birth and, or like, the actual act of like experiencing a pregnancy loss or termination, which is why only those that experience that have that are able to deliver a child are at risk of developing this condition. It's also different from psychosis that occurs during pregnancy, which is why this type of psychosis is called postpartum psychosis. What makes it uniquely different from any other type of postpartum mood and anxiety disorder is the presence of two symptoms in particular, and those two symptoms are hallucinations and or delusions. Is it okay, Bernadine, if I just define what those symptoms are?
0: Oh gosh, please do.
1: Yeah. So hallucinations are seeing, hearing, smelling, tasting, or feeling things that are not objectively there. So in the lack of external stimuli prompting, these experiences, somebody is perceiving these things. And a lot of people talk about it in terms of seeing and hearing, but it actually applies to all the senses. And in my own experience, I experienced tactile hallucinations. And so hallucinations are any of those kinds of sensory experiences outside of external stimuli that, nobody else can perceive but that individual. So that's what hallucinations are. And delusions are fixed false beliefs that exist despite evidence to the contrary. So there's no evidence for why this person believes this thing. And actually, even when you present them with evidence that it is false, they will not. They are so convinced that the belief that they're having is true. And that's what a delusion is. So it's the presence of one or both of those symptoms that currently defines if a person is experiencing postpartum psychosis in the postpartum period. And if you have postpartum depression, postpartum anxiety, postpartum OCD, you will not experience hallucinations or delusions. That's the two symptoms that typify postpartum psychosis. I hope that explanation it was clear.
0: Yes, very clear. Thank you. What are the stats for postpartum psychosis?
1: Yeah, so the statistics.

0: are 1 to 2 in 1,000 live births. Now, this statistic is often called inaccurately, it's often referred to as rare. And this is absolutely not the case, because the statistics that I just referenced to you are actually more common than the incidence of having a child with Down syndrome or cerebral palsy. Those statistics are something like 1 in 700 live births. And yet we never refer to those conditions as rare. You'll never see them referred to as rare. And yet, you know, organizations have historically referred to postpartum psychosis as being rare, even though it occurs in 1 to 2 in 1,000 live births. And this doesn't even take into account the fact that it can also occur after miscarriage, stillbirth, and pregnancy termination. And I'm not just saying this like because I want to. I'm saying this because I experienced postpartum psychosis twice. Once was after a live birth, and once was after a miscarriage. So it truly does happen. It happens to people in the postpartum period, whether or not they've given birth or, you know, experienced a loss or termination. And the statistics that we quote don't even include those cases. Additionally, those statistics are based on people that actually are able to get hospitalized for their condition. So women like me, I did not get hospitalized the first time I had it. I was completely dismissed. And I'll get into that more with my story. But my first experience, I was never hospitalized. Actually, in my second experience, I was never hospitalized despite seeking help. And also that second time was after a miscarriage. So my two cases wouldn't even be considered in those statistics. So does it really occur in 1 to 2? Is that accurate? I would suggest that it's not accurate. Even people like Lindsay Clancy would not be, Lindsay Clancy or Andrea Yates, who are known to have postpartum psychosis and determined to have that by experts who dealt with them after the fact, they would not be included in those statistics, because those statistics only reference people that were able to get help and be hospitalized for the condition.
1: Do we know how many times a parent who is in postpartum psychosis has harmed their children? Is there any stats about that?
0: Yeah, so there used to be stats that were put out. They used to say something like 4% infanticide rate or risk and 5% suicide risk. But now they're saying that the rate for suicide is definitely higher, and they can't actually even pin the actual infanticide rate accurately. And a lot of that has to do with the fact that, look, there's even problems in how the rate of postpartum psychosis is calculated. So if there's so much inaccuracy around that and it leaves out certain women, then how could we actually calculate the rate of infanticide?
1: Exactly. It's sort of my argument about female perpetrators. If we're not looking for them, then how can we accurately say how many of them are there and what that ratio is to male offenders? And so it is a question of who's looking and who's counting and how are they counting and what are they including in their count. And
0: you've exactly
1: made it very clear that that count is got some problems with it. In your case, you had postpartum psychosis twice. Did it occur directly after having birth, or was it something that was happening before that? Was there something happening during your pregnancy or during your childhood or your life that would have, you know, lent its to having that?
0: Yeah, so this is a great question, because those are kind of the things that we always want to find something to blame it on, right? Like, this is what it was.
1: We want to feel better.
0: Yeah, like feel like we're safe. Maybe that won't happen to us. And that's what was really surprising and shocking about what had happened to me. So I had no previous mental health issues. I was a physically and mentally healthy person. Even throughout my entire pregnancy, everything was great. I'm not going to say it was 100% smooth, because no pregnancy is 100% smooth. You know, I had a lot of nausea. I had a lot of different types of issues that I was dealing with during the pregnancy, but nothing like so major. Like, I just think that nobody's pregnancy is perfect, right? But I was very happy. I was excited and everything. And these symptoms developed like within a week or two after I gave birth. Like, I just suddenly plummeted into a deep depression, followed by like anxiety, intrusive thoughts. Is it okay if I define what intrusive thoughts are?
1: Absolutely. Go ahead.
0: So intrusive thoughts are something that are considered random, unwanted thoughts that pop up into a person's mind very randomly. They can be extremely distressing because they can be violent, they can be sexual, they can re be religiously blasphemous in nature. Often, all those no-nos that you don't really want popping up in your head randomly. They can take the form of like what if questions, like what if this terrible thing happens to my child, or as like flashes of like mental images that pop up into your mind. And prior to being postpartum, I had never experienced intrusive thoughts, but they're extremely common, and 90% of parents, both moms and dads, experience them in the postpartum period. So they're completely normal, although they can be terrifying because of the reasons that I outlined. And so I started experiencing that, but then that's not what made me psychotic. And I want to be clear about that, because the last thing we want is for 90% of parents thinking that they're psychotic because they're experiencing these kinds of symptoms. What then started happening to me is that I started developing delusions, and delusions, as we said, are fixed false beliefs that cannot be undone even when there is evidence to the contrary. And so I developed a number of fixed false beliefs. I don't know if you want me to go into that right now, or if you're just asking about if I had any kind of previous mental health history.
1: But we can go into that in the next segment.
0: Okay, yeah. So really, I never had any previous mental health history, personal. I wasn't even aware of any family history, like in my immediate family, of anything like this. And then once that first experience with postpartum psychosis resolved, I never had any mental health history going forward until I experienced a miscarriage, and then again, I experienced, postpartum psychosis. And in between those 2 points and after those 2 points, I've been fine. So it's just like my psychiatrist said to me, it's almost like you're allergic to the postpartum period.
1: That's interesting. So they don't really know what triggers it, is what you're saying.
0: Yeah, they don't really know what triggers it, although they do say that the two known risk factors are that if you have a personal or family history of bipolar disorder, you're at increased risk of postpartum psychosis. I had no personal or family history of bipolar disorder. And the second known risk factor is that if you've had one experience of postpartum psychosis, you are at a 50% increased risk of developing it the second time.
1: Right.
0: The first time I had no history, but the second time I had it, because I had experienced it the first time. And as I'll get into with my story, I never got treatment the first time despite seeking help.
1: Right.
0: So that set me up already. I was at a 50% increased risk of having it. But what my psychiatrist told me is that because you never got help the first time, that's why you even developed it like after a miscarriage. Like I was only pregnant for almost 4 months. And yet for me to have such a severe psychotic break that second time, speak to the fact of why you should get help right when you have it.
1: And we're just going to take a little break here, folks, but we'll be right back with Aisha talking about postpartum psychosis.
2: Tanuyap. Kwiget Ewans, Kwiyen Sna. Hi, everybody. My name is Kwiget Ewans. I'm a member of the Squamish Nation and the Yogalanis clan of the Haida Nation. 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
1: 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I'm Bernadine Fox, and I have the pleasure of speaking with Aisha Albi about postpartum psychosis. Aisha, you just gave us an incredibly clear, accurate description of what is postpartum psychosis and how it differs from other things that can come along postpartum, even prepartum. Is that the right word? Prepartum? Don't know.
0: Prepartum or perinatal.
1: Okay. All right. Yeah, the perinatal makes sense. One of the things you mentioned was delusions are the thing that you cling to and hang on to, even in the face of things that tell you it's not true. And I always kind of get stuck in that one, which is how does anybody know that they're not true? Do you know what I mean? And how do you get past them? How do you get past the point of recognizing that it was a delusion if you're not able to see evidence to the contrary?
0: So I think, on a regular basis, we ground what we believe in facts, right? In
1: Right.
0: fact, facts are perceptible to others. Okay, so for example, I can say I'm speaking to somebody on the radio, and that will be corroborated by the fact that my husband can hear that I'm doing an interview on the radio. That's also corroborated by you, who's interviewing me, right?
1: Right.
0: So these facts are shared by a bunch of people, and other people can corroborate it, right? So that's how we know what we are perceiving is probably not a delusion, right? Now,
1: Right.
0: with delusion, it's like I am believing something to be true, and that is being negated by everybody around me and not believed by anybody else, but I still persist with that belief, you know? And there's an important reason why a psychotic person persists with that belief. It's not just because they're choosing to. And this is something I've been doing lived experience insight webinars on my experience with postpartum psychosis. And the one thing that I want to share with people is the fact that psychotic people believe their delusions because they have personal evidence of it. So, for example, in my experience, when I thought I was being controlled by the devil, it didn't matter if nobody else believed me because I literally heard his voice in my head and I saw him. I hallucinated him in front of me. So that's why it didn't matter if anybody else believed it. It was because I literally had proof of it using my own senses. Does that make sense?
1: Yes, absolutely.
0: Yes. And that's why, even like if I was to come and tell you, Bernadine, you don't have a nose on your face, you're not going to believe me because you can literally see it there. So why would you believe me?
1: Right, exactly. So I want to get inside your experience of postpartum psychosis, and a part of that we will eventually talk about how you move beyond that, and maybe that's where treatment comes in. I don't know. But can you tell us a little bit about what you experienced?
0: Yeah, so again, I had two experiences with postpartum psychosis, so I'll go through the first one and then the second one. And I just want to state at the outset that my second one was far worse than my first experience, and my first experience was already pretty severe. So for me, what happened was that, I was really looking forward to my pregnancy, and my husband and me were very excited about bringing a baby into this world. And I had my baby, and I was pretty much just dealing with the issues of healing, and I started to feel like down, and I didn't really wasn't too concerned about that because I'd always heard about the baby blues. And then I started to feel like really depressed, and that's not normal to my baseline. Like, I've never experienced depression outside of that, so I was like kind of concerned, like, okay, what's going on? But I still thought it was the baby blues because this was like within the first 2 weeks still. And then I started to like become very anxious and like obsessive in my anxiety. Like, I was like, oh my God, I couldn't wrap my head around whether or not my baby was getting enough to drink. And I was like obsessed with how if she was peeing and pooping enough. And I'm a person that has like normal like anxieties and worries, like, before I write an exam and things like that. But it was never something that really impacted my ability to function. And this was really starting to impact my ability to function, so much so to the point that my husband was like, just give up breastfeeding. It's like giving you too much stress. But I just didn't want to. I even tried actually to kind of give it up, but it wasn't like I was stressed about breastfeeding. It was like I was just like riddled with anxiety, I found. And then pretty soon after that, I started developing intrusive thoughts. And by intrusive thoughts, I've already defined what they are, but for me, they manifested as like really frightening images, flashes of images that would pop up in my head, and they would be like my daughter's head bashed in, blood everywhere, her drowning in the bathtub. And these kind of images were really frightening to me because they were there were things I had never experienced before. And so, you know, I was understandably frightened. And because of that, I kind of said something really stupid to my family, which was that I wanted to give my daughter up for adoption because I was terrified that maybe, like, this was kind of saying, like, that I was not fit to be a mom. And so my family was already like, wow, like, why is she behaving so weirdly? But that was because of the intrusive thoughts. I was not psychotic at this point. And then pretty soon after the intrusive thoughts started, I started developing like these, like suddenly like these new beliefs. And the belief that I developed first was that I started to think that my family was at risk of acting on the intrusive thoughts in my head. So I knew that the thoughts were in my head, but I thought that my family would act on them. And so that's a delusion because obviously that's not possible to be true. Like, you know, like it's not possible for my family to know what's in my mind, but I thought that they did know what was in my head and that they were the ones at risk of harming her. So because of that, I didn't want my family spending time alone with her because I thought that they would hurt her and harm her and stuff like that. And thereafter, I started developing even worse delusions. I developed a number of them, but I'll only talk about the three primary ones I had. One was that I thought that my family would act on the intrusive thoughts in my head and they were a risk to my daughter. I started at one point to, it sounds kind of silly, but I really did believe that my daughter wasn't a baby. I thought she was an adult pretending to be a baby. And that was like making me react with frustration to her because I was like, come on, you know, like kind of like the jig is up. Just, you know, we both know you're an adult type of thing. I know that sounds so bizarre, but I truly believed it at that time. And then the third delusional belief that was a big one for me was that I thought that my husband had plans to sexually molest our daughter. And that was so disgusting and disturbing to me that once when we were on the highway, I actually started punching him in the head because I was so disgusted by him and so mad that, you know, that this is kind of what he wanted to do. And like, literally I put our lives at risk because he was like careening around on the highway while I was like punching him in the head. And my family could really see that there was something seriously wrong with me. Like I was, that I was behaving out of character. Like I wasn't letting them be alone with my daughter. You know, I think one of my friends reported that she saw me one time talking to my daughter in a way like she was like wondering why I was talking to her like she was some grown adult. And I only found that out after I wrote my book. And then, you know, just like me being so violent and punching my husband in the head, like that was not normal to me. So they did try to take me to the doctor. They say they took me a bunch of times, but I remember going twice, being taken to the doctor twice. And I told them that I wasn't feeling like myself. My husband was like, she's not acting like herself. None of the doctors asked any questions. They didn't do any screening. They just told me that, you know, like, wow, like motherhood is hard, isn't it? And I was just kind of like sent home and told that I would get better. I believed these delusions for like close to 4 months. And then suddenly, but I was still functioning. I was like at home with my baby. I was off from work. I was cooking. I was cleaning. I was nursing. And I just still fully believed in all these things. And just continued with my life. But then one day, about 4 months postpartum, I just remember just like waking up and just suddenly returning to my baseline and being like, why did I think all those weird things? And why did I do all those weird things? And I never had any answers to it. I just returned to my normal baseline after 4 months suddenly.
1: That is remarkable. So the question I have is, how many women go through this and they never know what it was and they didn't talk about it because it was so weird or they were worried or it just changed suddenly and they thought maybe it was some weird aberration? Or how often is this happening, do you think?
0: I don't know, but like I definitely 100% think that it happens more times than it happened that people report on, because like I just kept quiet about it. I knew my family remembered all the weird things that I said and did, and I clearly remembered some of the weird things I had said and done, and I tried to research it myself, and the only thing I could find was that I thought that maybe it was postpartum depression, so I chalked it up to that, even though I could see that all my symptoms didn't match up with postpartum depression. I was just like, maybe that explained it. And I don't doubt that there's a lot more women out there. I've had people reach out to me and say, wow, I just read your book and I just realized that I think I had postpartum psychosis. So I think there are a lot of women that have probably gone through that. Well, we'll never know.
1: Well, maybe in the future we might, if things change a little bit here. What was the most scariest part for you, thinking back, in those 4 months?
0: In that experience, like, the scariest parts were just to think that how so much could have gone wrong, because in any of the delusions that I had, because, like, I just remember, like, the way that I used to engage with my daughter, believing that she was an adult. Like, I would be, like, putting her on the side of our rocker and just being like, you know, I'm fed up with this behavior. Like, when are you going to stop acting like this? Like, I always wondered to myself, like, what if my anger had, like, because I was frustrated at her, that, like, I was thinking that she was an adult and pretending to be a baby. Like, what if I had, like, done something, like, shook her or something like that? Like, in so many of the delusions that I had, things could have gone really, really badly. Like, when I was punching my husband in the head while he was driving, if he didn't gain control of the car, like, we could have all died, you know? There were so many ways in which all of those delusions, even though me thinking that my child was an adult might not be a violent delusion, that could have ended badly if I was, like, you know, tried to, like, shake it out of her or something like that, you know? Even though me thinking my husband was, like, wanted to bust, that's not me feeling violent toward my daughter, but that could have ended dangerously. And that's why people really need to understand that it's not whether or not your delusions are violent. It's just, like, what you might do believing something that's false, you know?
1: Right. And the second time you didn't give birth to a baby, you miscarried. I think you said you were pregnant for only a few months.
0: Yeah, I miscarried just before I hit 4 months. So it was like about 14 weeks. Right. And, you know, I experienced, again, I started feeling like, I had made peace about, so I learned that I was miscarrying. I had already miscarried and I was just waiting for, like, you know, my body to pass the fetus. And so I had enough time to kind of grieve over my loss. And so by the time I actually physically miscarried, I felt like I was in a place of peace and had made peace about it, because I'm a religious person and I had come to, you know, make peace about that. So that's why it was, like, really alarming to me when, like, about after a week after making peace about it, I just suddenly felt really depressed again. And I was like, this time I had enough insight to recognize, I was like, wait a second, there's only been one time in my life that I felt like this, and this was after I gave birth. Right. So I, like, quickly latched onto the fact that something was seriously wrong with me. So I went very quickly to the doctor and I just kind of said, something is wrong with me. I'm feeling, like, super depressed and anxious, and something's not right with me. And the doctor was like, you just had a miscarriage. Like, you're grieving. And I was like, no, but this does not feel like grief. I feel like I've made peace about it, of the miscarriage. And she was like, no, no, I just go home. So that was the first time I was dismissed. My symptoms then started escalating. And, you know, I started developing, like, these repetitive thoughts that I couldn't control and couldn't stop. So I was, like, worried, went back in. Again, I was told I was grieving, dismissed. Then I began experiencing, you know, like, intrusive thoughts that started to become bizarre in nature. And what I mean by bizarre was that they were intrusive, but they were also, like, it felt like my mind was trying to convince me that my daughter needed to die. So it was like my mind was trying to argue that my daughter needed to die so that she could go to heaven, because, you know, she was at risk of growing up to become a criminal. Mm-hmm. And I was like, I don't believe this. So I was like, where is this coming from? And it made me really scared, because I didn't want my daughter dead. I love my daughter. And so I went back to the doctor and I was, like, telling them, like, you know, I'm having, like, really disturbing thoughts in my mind that are, like, very frightening, and I don't like them. And so then basically I was told, like, you know, you're experiencing intrusive thoughts, without even really asking me what those thoughts were or anything.
1: Oh my God, they didn't even ask you?
0: No, I just told them that they were disturbing and I didn't like them. You know, so I don't feel like I can be blamed for not revealing them because they didn't even ask me what they were. So I guess
1: maybe they thought that if you could quantify it as disturbing, you knew that it wasn't okay, or.
0: Yeah, but, you know, like, that's like such a superficial question to ask.
1: Yes.
0: Yeah, it's like, and so I was like basically given the words that there were intrusive thoughts and you know, told that I was coping well and sent home. And then after that, I was like, you know, I found like the thoughts in my head were developing like a sound like quality in the sense that they seemed to be really loud. And so I was like, it almost sounded like a voice to me. So I was really getting even more disturbed by that. So I went back. And I actually told the doctors that it was like really loud. It sounded like a voice. And they asked me some confusing questions about if it was inside of my head or outside of my head, which is a completely nonsensical question because when you're hearing voices, it doesn't matter. Voices inside your head or outside of your head are both concerning. And so I was sent home, even though I told them that it felt like I was hearing a voice. I, again, was told that I seemed to be doing well. I specifically asked if they thought I needed medication because my husband was wanting me to take medications. And they said, it's up to you, but we think you're doing well, is what they said to me.
1: Oh,
0: and so I was sent home again, and my symptoms continued to escalate to the point that I started to believe that I was in this apocalyptic battle between God and the devil for control of my mind. And so I was like, oh my God, that's where all these thoughts and these voices are coming from. It's like the devil, you know, he's controlling me. And God is sometimes also controlling me because there were also things that were being said to me that I couldn't attribute to the devil because they weren't evil. So I felt like I was in this battle, and so I was terrified. I believed this battle was 100% true, but I was like, I don't want to be in this battle. Like, I'm so scared. I don't like what's going on. So again, I for the fifth time, I went to the doctor to get help. And this time, while I was at the doctor's office, I started hearing command hallucinations. And command hallucinations, first of all, I have to say, that word does not do justice to what these hallucinations feel like. Right. Because a lot of times people will be like, so what if a voice told you to do something? Why would you do it? Because a command hallucination, as I experienced it, was very aggressive, threatening, menacing. And it made me feel like if I did not listen, something even worse was going to happen. And if you can imagine, the command hallucination I was hearing was to stab my daughter to death.
1: Right.
0: And which is like, the most awful thing I can think of, but it was actually making me feel like if I didn't do it, something even worse would happen. Mm-hmm. And I'll let you have your imagination on what could be worse than that. But that's how it was feeling. And I was like really disturbed and upset. Like there's no way I wanted to stab my daughter to death, but this voice was like making it like you have to do this. And so I was terrified, and I was terrified for multiple reasons. I was terrified of this voice. I was terrified of what it was telling me to do. And then I was terrified that I would get sent home again. So mm-hmm. I was like, oh my God. And I was trying to explain what was going on to the doctors. And I basically like became hysterical at the thought of being sent home. So I was like, just, you know, stick an IV into me. Just, I want this all to stop. And I was also feeling like a voice was telling me to jump out of the window. So I was like trying to open the doctor's window in her office to get out, but luckily it was rusted shut. It was just like so much madness was going on within my head. And I was like acting hysterical that the doctor was like, she could see that I was so out of control that she actually said to me, like, we don't have medications like that here. I need you to calm down. So I want you to go take a walk on the street and go fill this prescription from some anxiety medication. And I had already indicated at that time, like, I'm seeing my daughter being stabbed to death and I want this all to stop. Like, that's what I was screaming at her. Yeah. And so for the doctor, in my mind, for a doctor to be hearing somebody say that and then to tell you to go walk out on the street, I think lacks some basic I don't know what to say.
1: But yeah, I don't know what to say either, but it is basic, that's for sure.
0: Yeah. Right. So I was sent outside, and it's at this point that as I got out onto the street, my friend. So I at this point I was with my husband and my friend. They had both accompanied me to the doctor. So my friend went to get the prescription filled, and I was getting some air with my husband. And it's at that time that the command hallucinations then took a different form, and they started telling me to shove people that were walking in front of me into the street. They told me, I saw a pregnant woman that was walking toward me, and she looked about like 4 months pregnant. And in my head, I was like, oh, I would have been, pregnant and looked like her. And all of a sudden, the voice in my head said, oh, we can make it so that she's not like pregnant. Just take a knife and, slice her belly and take out her fetus. It was like so incredibly bizarre, the things that this aggressive, commanding voice was telling me to do, and I did not want to do any of these things. So I was like literally crying on the street, like tears streaming down my face, because it didn't only feel like I was hearing this voice. And that's why I explained that hallucinations can also feel tactile in nature, because I literally felt like there was a force pushing me to do it, like pushing me to shove the people into the street, pushing me toward this woman. And I did not want to do any of these things. So I was like begging my husband to hold my hand tightly and saying, I need to cross the street because I wanted to be away from people, because I felt like I was not in control of my body and myself. I felt like I was like a marionette in this evil force's hands, whose voice I was hearing in my head and who was manipulating my body, actually. I
1: Wow.
0: was terrified, and at the same time, I started to also feel like thrusting myself into traffic. And the logic behind that was that I did not want to die. I wanted to be there for my daughter, but it was like in my head, at that time, I thought maybe it was God that was telling me that, but it was like, throw yourself into traffic so that you don't kill anybody else.
1: Right.
0: So, but I also felt like I was being pushed toward throwing myself into traffic, but it was like I didn't want to do either of those two things myself. But it was like I was not in control of myself.
1: Wow, and what, how did this, did they take you to the hospital? What did they do?
0: No, so then what happened was that I felt like my body was being pushed into traffic, and I was like telling my husband to hold me back because he couldn't understand what was going on, because he was perceiving it like I was going somewhere. And so I was like, hold me back. Like I was like saying that because I didn't want to do these things. And at that moment, my friend ran up to us and she said, I have the pills. And she had a bottle of water, and I took the anxiety medication. And within like minutes, I started feeling incredibly heavy. And so we made our way back. I was like lodged between my best friend and my husband, and they basically carried me back into the clinic. And at that point, I was very much physically slow, and my talking, everything had slowed for me, and I felt very heavy. And so I went in and I told the doctor, I said, I want to be hospitalized. And the doctor was like, why? And I said, because, I tried to explain to her that, I'm a good person, but when I went outside, I felt forced to do bad things to other people. And I don't want to do bad things. And that made me feel like doing bad things to myself. And that's why I want to be hospitalized. And she just looked at me and she said, what kind of bad things? And I said, they're evil. Because I didn't want to say what it was I was feeling forced to do, because they were so abhorrent to me. But I did still say that they were evil, and that's why I wanted to be hospitalized. But the doctor at that time said, I think you're having a panic attack, and I'm going to give you a tiny dose of antidepressants and anti-anxiety medications, and I think you can go home.
1: Wow.
0: And, I was essentially, not even really probed much for maybe if he had asked me, like, I really need you to tell me what these evil thoughts were, maybe I could have been convinced to say. But I think evil already imparts a sense of enough information. You don't just call like sticking your tongue out at somebody as evil. Evil it's suggestive of certain types of things. And yet I was still like told that, you know, I seemed like I was safe and fine to go home.
1: Wow. I'm so sorry, Aisha, that you went through that. I can't imagine feeling going through that and knowing something is terribly wrong and being terrified of your own self and not being feeling like you're in control of your own self, and having people who have the power and authority to help you and should be helping you are not doing it and dismissing you in the way that that happened. We need to just take a little break, but we're going to come right back, folks, and talk more with Aisha about how she came out of all this. So we'll be right back.
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0: 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I'm Bernadine Fox, and I'm speaking with Aisha Alvi about postpartum psychosis. Aisha, you just told us, honestly, it's a harrowing story of how women get dismissed in the medical profession and the consequences to you in this one, for sure, about being dismissed over and over. So you're in the doctor's office and you're being told to go home again. Is that what happened? You went home?
1: Yes, I went home. But the one good thing that came out of that was that I did get a referral to see a psychiatrist, which was for a week later. But because I was prescribed medications for a panic attack, they weren't really working. So I was for about a week, I was still having these all these homicidal and suicidal thoughts and urges, although they did work to the extent that I felt heavy. So I literally felt like if I was going to attack anybody, at least I would be in such slow motion that, you know, people could maybe disarm me or something. But to even just like that, why should I have gotten to that point where I'm thinking like, oh, the only saving grace is that I'll be so slow that people can disarm me if I try to attack anybody, you know? And so I eventually got to see the perinatal psychiatrist, and she is the one who spent good time with me. She spent 90 minutes doing a full case history, collecting collateral information from my husband, and that was what enabled her to see that I had postpartum psychosis, even though at that point I had become quite catatonic, so I was not even really expressing things anymore because I was so sick now that I wasn't even speaking practically. But still, she was astute enough to be like, I suspect that you're psychotic, even though you're not answering the questions in the way that I would like to have you answer them so that I can know that I can admit you to the hospital. Because I was no longer asking to be admitted or anything, because now I was like, oh, I'm fully in this battle and I have to let it, you know, unfold, and I can't, you know, let this doctor in on certain details and stuff. So I had developed new delusions. But she still recognized that she thought she was warding off a severe psychotic episode, although it was fully in one. So she started me on the tiniest dose of an antipsychotic, but she gave me her phone number. So I kept calling her, and she upped it to 10 times that initial dose in the span of like 3, 4, or 5 days. And at that point, my psychosis broke. I was stabilized within a week and a half of being put on the right medication, I mean, on the right dosage of the antipsychotic. And after 3 months, I came off of the medication and have never had to go back on it.
0: My God. I mean, really, if you think, I mean, I have a hard time with the wide use of antipsychotics for just about anything out there. But in your case, it sounds like it was the saving grace for you.
1: Oh my God, I cannot tell you. In my book, I call them magic pills, because how they worked, like, I'm forever, like, aside from the psychiatrist who helped me, the two things that I credit to being alive today and for my daughter being alive today is my doctor and the antipsychotic medication. I know it gets a bad rap, but for severe mental illness like postpartum psychosis, I would not be here if not for those medications.
0: Right. Right. And even if you were here, the quality of life would have been, I think, zero.
1: No, I think I would be here because I was honestly feeling like I needed to kill myself so that I didn't kill anybody else.
0: Right. Right. So what do you want people to know? What I know you do a lot of work around advocacy and awareness, and you've written the book, but in the heart of it all, what do you want people to know about postpartum psychosis?
1: I want people to know that there is a risk of developing postpartum psychosis after having a baby or having a pregnancy terminated or pregnancy loss. And I want them to know about it the same way they know and are aware of the fact that, you know, Down syndrome is a risk. I want them to know about it in the same way that they know about to look out for blood clots in the legs after they deliver. I want them to, that's how much awareness I want there to be, because it was so evident to me that the doctors had filed away postpartum psychosis in the rare files, and that's why they could not recognize the hallmark symptoms of it, even though I was declaring them right in front of their face. That's what my psychiatrist said. She said, you literally told them you were hallucinating by telling them that you felt like you were hearing a voice. You told them that you were having a delusion by saying that you were feeling forced to harm others.
0: Right.
1: Or not harm others, do evil things to others. And they did not recognize those symptoms, which are hallmark symptoms of this condition. So I just want there to be mainstream public awareness of the fact that this condition exists. And the reality is that it's so temporary and so easily treatable. Out of all the postpartum mood and anxiety disorders, it's known to be the easiest to treat if it's diagnosed correctly. But you cannot diagnose something that you do not know exists.
0: Do you think they're not teaching it in the training courses for psychiatrists or psychologists?
1: Yeah, I believe that they don't really talk about it because, or they talk about it, but they say it's rare. So people dedicate very little headspace to it. And I think organizations, for the most part, always call it rare and don't really want to talk about it too much because they're afraid that, they're afraid to frighten people. But you know what? You can't be frightened into developing postpartum psychosis.
0: No.
1: You can't be frightened into having a heart attack, a stroke. It's a biologically based condition. It's not triggered by stress. Like, stress and other life circumstance is implicated in the etiology of other postpartum mood and anxiety disorders, but it's not implicated in the etiology of postpartum psychosis. There seems to be a biological trigger. So nobody's going to be frightened into developing it. What you are going to do by creating awareness is increase the chances that somebody will recognize that something is wrong in a loved one or a friend and be able, or even a stranger, and be able to get that person the care they need. Because this illness, when caught, does not need to absolutely result in tragedy.
0: Like the Clancy situation.
1: No. She was desperately seeking help. And unfortunately, there's a lot of bizarre misconceptions about postpartum psychosis that exist. And I think that they were at the bottom of why she was dismissed and why I was dismissed. Because, for far too long, providers have been like, oh, if you're disturbed by your thoughts, that's proof that you're sane. Right. No, you can be disturbed by your thoughts and be experiencing postpartum psychosis. Right. I was disturbed by my thoughts when I went back to look at my medical reports. The proof that I was sane and not to be worried about, according to the doctors, was the fact that I was disturbed by my thoughts. So we need to get rid of that notion immediately. You can be disturbed. You still need to investigate the content, the meaning that's being assigned to these thoughts. You need to do a little bit more than give a 5-minute appointment to your patient.
0: Mm-hmm.
1: And the other thing too that it came out with in Lindsay's case is that, the doctors that I saw seemed to think that if the voices were in my head, they were okay. No, voices can be perceived as being inside your head or outside your head. And they're both concerning. At my baseline, my normal baseline, I don't hear voices in my head. And I'm not talking, maybe there are some people that say, well, I regularly hear voices. I'm talking about newly acquired voices. If you've never heard voices in your whole life and you suddenly experience them in the postpartum period, that is a huge red flag.
0: Yeah, no kidding. And your book, tell us where to find your book.
1: So my book is available at most book retailers. It's available in all formats, audiobook, ebook, paperback. So whatever's your jam in terms of how you consume books, it's available. And Amazon's probably the easiest place to get it, but your local bookstore will also have it. It can also be obtained from libraries. A lot of libraries carry it. And if your local library doesn't carry it, all you have to do is ask them, because it's part of their books that they're able to order based on interest.
0: Right. And is there a place that people can get a hold of you?
1: Yes. So I have my social media platforms. My handle is at Aisha LV Writes, AISHA, another A. LVI writes, WRITES, And I'm there. I spread awareness of postpartum psychosis. Every week, I share a new information post related to postpartum psychosis. I'm not one of those people that just came out and started sharing about postpartum psychosis because of the Lindsay Clancy case. It needs awareness all the time so that it's front and center for providers, and they're ruling it out as they see women coming in, concerned about their symptoms.
0: Yes. Thank you, Aisha.
1: Thank you so much.
0: You're welcome. And we'll be right back, folks.
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0: 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My thanks to Aisha Abbey for not only sharing her personal journey through postpartum psychosis, but for the work she does to bring awareness of this issue so that other women are able to find help more quickly. 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This is Bernadine Fox. We'll be back next week. Until then.
1: When I've never been further, knowing what the hell.
2: Hello, everybody. This is an encore edition. Welcome to the fastest hour in country music radio. I'm Doug Lang. This is Riverside Drive.

Well, hello, everybody, and welcome to another edition of Riverside Drive, coming to you from the Whack-A-Mole Bar and Grill in the beautiful Whack-A-Mole Valley, just south of Moose Jaw, just down the hill from where Riverside Drive used to be, the street I grew up on. We open today with Jubilee Young from his brand new Wild Birds Warble album, a Mickey Newberry song, Why You Been Gone So Long. So happy for Jubal to put out an album again. He's been about 9 or 10 years without one. Yeah, well, we got a whole crew in here today. It's looking good, I have to say. We have Rex behind the bar. Hello, sir. I love that midnight blue shirt you got on with the little stars on it. Nicely done. We have Allison Bree serving your tables. We have Jane. Now, she's come inside. She's in the green room setting up her hair salon because it's kind of windy today out on the patio, and I think the cover she has out there would probably blow over. It's pretty windy out there. It's actually not raining for the first time in a couple days, which is good, but it's cloudy and not too pleasant, and that wind is whipping things around, so be careful, those of you who are sitting out there. All right, in the kitchen today. They were here once before, a long, long time ago, but they're still in business. We have Ming and May from the Silver Dragon. That's out on West 4th Avenue near Cotto Street. Yeah, Chinese food for you. They do a spectacular job, so I'm sure you're going to enjoy that. Right here, another brand new thing from Gringo Pistoleros. Now, they're out of Austin, Texas. They survived the pandemic. Actually, they didn't, but the band broke up and reunited as Gringo Pistoleros. I think that's named after a Michael Martin Murphy song. But here they are with a great Tom T. Hall tune called That's How I Got to Memphis, right here on Riverside Drive.

Well, I just got back from a little trip to the kitchen. Boy, they got some good stuff going on in there. I'll tell you about that in a minute. We heard Gringo Pistoleros with That's How I Got to Memphis, the Tom T. Hall song. We had Corb Lund with an Ian Tyson song called Montana Waltz. And Del Barber, I Told You So. Oh, yeah, I Told You So. That's from his latest Almanac album. You're listening to Riverside Drive on CFRO 100.5, CFRO's Country Music Show. I'm Doug Lang. It's good to be with you today. Oh, boy, it's windy outside. We got the wind howling out there. A couple people have come in from the patio into the confines of the Whack-A-Mole Bar and Grill here. Yeah, well, I got a nice set coming up. Let me tell you a bit about the food. Now, this is a kind of a traditional but innovative restaurant, this Silver Dragon. They got some good things. They got the sweet and sour chicken, the spring rolls, they got a thing called the scallion pancake, Chinese prawns with noodles, Chinese pepper lamb with stir fries, lemon chicken. Oh, they got the hot pot soup. What else? Fried cauliflower. Now, you want to try that. They got the crab rangoon, the chili chicken. They got the chow mein. They got everything going on in there. You might want to get yourself a menu. They got all these pretty pictures of the different dishes. And I tell you, you're going to be scratching your head trying to choose between all these beauties. Ming and May from the Silver Dragon, 4th Avenue out west near Cotto Street. Beautiful. Here is Mighty Poplar with Blackjack Davy on Riverside Drive.

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1: We heard Mighty Poplar do Blackjack Davy, Stephanie Sammons, Billboard Sign, and Sierra Farrell with Fox Hunt. Yeah, interesting set there, kind of all over the place. A little bluegrass to start with. I really like that Billboard Sign song from Stephanie Sammons. And then Sierra Farrell, she's hard to categorize. She covers the waterfront in terms of song to song, switching genres a little bit. But I hope you enjoyed that. 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I'm Doug Lang, pleased to be with you. Yeah, we got the whole gang here today. That table in the corner by the jukebox is filled with people. I noticed one of them had a book by Rez Berman, who's a longtime fan of the show, who passed away recently. We miss him. Yes, we do. And Guitar Scotty's here. Yeah. Tara and Daphne are here. No Trace. No Trace. We still wonder what's up with that boy. He headed back east and he hasn't returned. Jeff Talar has popped in to grab some Chinese food to go. The Valley Cop, we love him. Yeah, well, today's feature is Margot Silker. Yeah, I played her on the show before. I'm going to give you four songs from her. They're mostly not long, so I think we can fit them all in. I want to warn you, this first song has an F-bomb in it. Yeah, once in a while they pop up in country music. But I love this woman. I think she's doing some fine work. I hope you enjoy this set. Today's feature on Riverside Drive, Margot Silker.

Margot Silker. She's good. She's from California originally. Lives up in Washington State now. She's had a couple albums out, but the ones I played are from Poho Real, which is her latest one, and it's a good one. We heard That River with the F-bomb in it, Broken Arm in Oregon, Floodplain, and Tehachapi. Margot Silker, today's feature set on Riverside Drive. Oh, yeah, that was good. People are enjoying this Chinese food today. Mm-hmm. Ming and May are smiling in there. Folks are ordering everything, trying some things they never tried before, too. It's all good, all good. Yeah, oh, boy. Well, I got another set here. I think I got time to fit this in. Coulter Wall leads us off with Cow-Calf Blue Yodel right here on Riverside Drive.

Weird Coulter Wall, do Cow Calf Blue Yodel. Joe Sharon with Trainwreck on the Dance Floor. And Emily Klepper, Nobody's Song. I'm all out of time. I gotta say goodbye. First, I want to thank you, dear listeners, those of you that made it to the Whack-A-Mo, Rex, Bree, Alice, Jane. I want to thank Ming and May, especially for all that great food. I'm going to leave you with Russell DeCarl from Prairie Oyster. He sent me his new album, and here we go with The More You Live. See you next time for Riverside Drive. I'm Doug Lang.

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5: 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I am your host, Erin Kirsch, and today I am so excited to have as a guest Christian Book. Christian Book is the author of Eunoia, a best-selling work of experimental literature that has won the Griffin Prize for Poetic Excellence. Crystallography, his first book of poetry, has been nominated for the Gerald Lampert Memorial Award. Book has also exhibited artworks derived from the Zeno text at galleries around the world, and moreover, his poem from this project has hitched a ride as digital payload aboard a number of probes exploring the solar system. Book is a fellow of the Royal Society of Canada, and he teaches at Leeds Beckett University in the UK. Today we are discussing his new book, My Works, Ye Mighty, from Athabasca University Press. Christian Book, welcome to the program.
6: Thank you, Erin, for having me on your show. I'm very grateful to be able to speak to your listenership. Hello, everyone.
5: Hello, and Christian, to kick us off, can we have a reading from your new book?
6: Sure. I'd be delighted to offer a reading from My Works, Ye Mighty. But before I begin, I think I might do a cover poem. The title poem, the eponymous poem from My Works, Ye Mighty, owes a big debt of gratitude to a poem, of course, by Percy B. Shelley, the work Ozymandias, one of the most important sonnets in the history of the English language. And to set the tone for the subsequent reading, perhaps I should at least provide some context for the strange, hubristic spirit of the book I've written. This work, Ozymandias, of course, was produced by Percy B. Shelley as part of a minor competition that he did with a peer to respond to the news about the importation of a statue of Rameses II being delivered to the British Museum. And of course, at that time, it was not possible to actually see the object very easily. And all he had to go on, of course, was newspaper articles announcing this acquisition. And the poem that arose out of it, of course, is a kind of comment upon the pharaonic vainglory of an ancient Egyptian tyrant, Rameses II, otherwise known as Ozymandias. And as a young reader of this poem, of course, I align myself very staunchly on the side of the poet who impugns the apparent tyrannical characteristics of that overlord. This work, of course, memorializes the occasion of that statue in a manner which is very wonderful. It's a really beautiful poem. So I'd like to perform just as a kind of introduction to this work, Ozymandias, by Percy B. Shelley. Ozymandias. I met a traveler from an antique land who said, "Two vast and trunkless legs of stone stand in the desert. Near them, on the sand, half sunk, a shattered visage lies, whose frown and wrinkled lip and sneer of cold command tell that its sculptor well those passions read, which yet survive, stamped on these lifeless things, the hand that mocked them and the heart that fed. And on the pedestal, these words appear. My name is Ozymandias, King of Kings. Look on my works, ye mighty, and despair. Nothing beside remains round the decay of that colossal wreck, boundless and bare. The lone and level sands stretch far away.
5: Oh, let it never be said that a conceptualist does not deliver a heck of a reading.
6: Yeah, it's a great poem. It's a magnificent poem. It's the kind of poem that makes poets want to be poets. It's really, really beautiful. And it provides a touchstone for much of the work that appears in my own book, My Works, You Mighty.
5: It, absolutely. I mean, you see it right there in the piece. I mean, for those who have not yet read the book, it is... There's poetry, there are essays on scale, the poetics of scale and poetry, and we are looking at what lasts through history in this work and what continues throughout future history. And it's a perfect, perfect piece to have sort of kicked things off. And before we get to a reading of your book, may I ask, Christian, where did your interest in the scale of poetry and scale within poetry begin?
6: Well, I'm a member of a gang of poets called the Conceptualists. We founded our movement around 1995. And for about 20 years, about the time you typically get to enjoy stature in a literary movement, we enjoyed about 20 years of global renown. We are interested in all of those moments in literary history when poets, in particular, identify a text and say, that's not poetry. The moment somebody points at something and says, that's not a poem, that's when we perked up and started paying attention. We were very curious about those occasions when poets were dismissive of something as unpoetic, and we wanted to plead the case for these things that were otherwise dismissed as unpoetic. In the course of our various provocations and manifestos, our responses to the affordances of the internet when it was first appearing as part of the technological landscape, we got interested, I think, collectively in questions of scale in poetry. Now, this is a term that doesn't really figure very prominently in the history of poetics, and yet it might be very crucial to our understanding of what constitutes a poem. I argue in my book, My Works, Ye Mighty, that questions of scale are actually probably fundamental to every aspect of every school of poetics since time immemorial. And all that means is simply that every kind of poetry that you can imagine has to have at least as an unspoken, if not explicit, claim to make about what constitutes the minimum scale of writing. What is the most minimalist element of writing? What component do you regard as the fundamental constituent that you simply, like an atom, you know, recombine and permute into molecules called texts or poems? And believe it or not, nobody in the history of poetry had ever thought about this idea that poetry is made of small modular parts, and that presumptively, there's a smallest part. And what constitutes that smallest part determines, in some respects, the aesthetics of your poetry. It produces a whole series of preconceptions and prescriptions about how to write a poem once you make a claim about what constitutes the minimal element of writing. So in the case of the conceptualists, we did a pretty exhaustive study of these scales of poetry and sought to work at the most extreme scales. So in my case, I make poetry out of the most atomistic, molecular constituents of reality itself, building poems that are, stored in molecules of sugar inside, strands of DNA. Whereas I have peers, whose minimal constituent is much, much vaster than that, something on the scale of databases, larger than the ones currently used by the NSA. And that's your minimal element of writing. Like, you manipulate libraries at scale and you just recombine or permute giant databases. So these are two differences, I suppose, one very Lilliputian, one very elephantine in scale. And of course, it leads to lots of thoughtfulness about what constitutes writing. Where do you find it? How would you know that you're in the midst of it? Because obviously, if writing is very, very big, you may not notice that you're actually immersed within it. And if writing is very, very, very small, you may not notice even that it's there. It might be too minuscule for you to detect it. Metaphorically, there's, a claim to be made, I think, about the nature of language as having these kinds of minimal elements. Do you work primarily with letters or marks? Do you work primarily with syllables or words? Do you work primarily with phrases or sentences? Do you work primarily with paragraphs or pages? Do you work primarily with books or libraries? At what point, right, do you stop as a minimal or perhaps maximal element of writing? And we, among the conceptualists, wanted to push those concepts as far as we could intellectually and cognitively. And the work that we produced over the course of our careers, I think, reflects that set of conceptions, those group of ideas. This book kind of summarizes those ideas in a manner which is really engaging, I hope, and relatively populist. It's possible to understand it with, a high school education. And I'm hoping that it's mind-blowing, that these ideas kind of disturb you a little bit and induce in you a sense of uncanniness. And that's the purpose of this book. It attempts to deal with what might, when articulated, seem like a very obvious idea about the history of poetics, but which, bizarrely, nobody has ever actually discussed at all in the history of poetry.
5: I can confirm for you that I was beautifully disturbed by the like it disturbed my idea of what poetry was. It was so wonderful. The idea, if you read my works, you might, and I believe you should, we deal so much in scale. We start with your sections with the microcosm of conceptualism all the way up to the macrocosm of conceptualism. And the idea that possibly we could be looking at language and poetry on a galactic level or on a level as small as you have encoded a poem into the genome of a germ whose protein can then reply, which truly I had to sit down. So while thinking about these concepts, questions were just pinging around my mind. And the first is when you create a poem, when you encode that into the genome of the germ, are you considering things like audience at all?
6: Well, of course. The challenge, though, about writing in general is that you're writing for strangers, yourself and some strangers, probably people who may not even exist, minds that you don't know, right? Somebody like Sophocles, put words down and enshrine them in formats that are now being read by people thousands of years later, right? People that he probably could not have anticipated as a potential readership. And you just have to keep extrapolating that kind of potential readership, to, super intelligent raccoons or, super intelligent machines, aliens from outer space, clones, robots, like there's a whole variety of readerships that could conceivably exist that are unperceived. The job of the poet in many respects is to preserve information for a very prolonged period of time, to generate a kind of library of cultural expertise. Our entire civilization, in fact, everything about human civilization probably owes a debt of gratitude, at least in some small part, to the invention of poetry, at least in form of writing, that permits us to, of course, transmit information, all of our cultural legacy, in memorable long-term storage in the form of, epic poems like the Iliad or perhaps even the Bible, the Quran, right? I mean, we found civilizations, on the bedrock of poetry. And you can imagine that that job doesn't suddenly disappear, right? Even in the modern world, that in some respects, the poet is still obliged to find ways to preserve the legacy of life across, probably epochal time.
5: I was going to ask you, what is it about poetry as the thing you want to put forward? But you've just summarized that so beautifully. And to that end, Christian Book.
6: What, would you like me to read some more poetry, perhaps, given our time allotment? What would you like me to do?
5: I would be delighted to hear you read a poem.
6: Okay, well, I can read an installment from this longer poem, My Works, Ye Mighty, which is a direct rejoinder to Ozymandias by Percy Bysshe Shelley. Now, as a young poet, of course, I'm entirely on the side of Percy Bysshe Shelley when I first read that poem. Damn the pharaohs, right? Screw, Ozymandias, right? It's a wonderful takedown of tyranny and suggests the degree to which the poet somehow transcends the king, right? So they outlast the king, in fact. The poem seems to make that case. But what Shelley did not, I think, divulge very explicitly is that in his era, in that moment in history, historians attributed Rameses II with the invention of libraries, that he is the first person to have built and established museums and libraries that could conserve information beyond the timeline of a civilization. So in effect, he's responsible for producing a kind of repository for a cultural legacy that transcends, say, the statue that has collapsed, of course, and is perhaps a better testament to his legacy than the inscription on the statue. Now, Shelley actually has revised that inscription. There really is such a monument historically, and Diodorus Siculus, one of the Greek historians, actually identifies that quote very directly, and its sentiments are not as forthrightly tyrannical as history may suggest in the poem here by Shelley. So Shelley might actually be, playing Ozymandias in a form that is worse than the king really is. And it might be self-serving because as I've grown older, as my mortality approaches, I become more aware of my own limitations. I begin to side with a pharaoh who has aspired, right, to seize from the desert an artwork and build something lasting that will, make a wager against death, against mortality, and that's the poetic gesture fundamentally, right? And the poem I've written testifies to this, attempts to argue that when we look at the legacy of life itself, life's job seems to be to, as much as possible, defy its own mortality, transmit information into the future, do so as survivable as possible, to immortalize whatever it learns about how to survive death. It transmits that information into the future. And poetry has that kind of capacity or power to transform what we already know and have learned about the world and pass it on into the future, right? It's why we owe a debt of gratitude to the foundations of our civilization. Much of that legacy had to be, of course, transmitted through time via poetry. So this poem is in effect an argument on behalf of the pharaoh, right? It's a provocation to my peers in poetry. And this poem, I'm just going to read the first part of it, the first half of it. I'll read the second half a little later after you've given me some questions here. But this first half is entitled, My Works, Ye Mighty. My works, ye mighty. Let rivals frown and sneer if, like a king, I stamp my passions on all lifeless things. My final words, outlasting all these foes, for whom my epitaph has bred despair. This anthem, seeded in each algal bloom sown long ago to yield a plinth of reefs, or sealed within a patch of shale to save from loss the fossils of each coelacanth, or traced upon a mudflat, like the tracks of ichthyoids that scuffled from the surf, each phrase a symbol pressed into a fern, safe kept within the coal beds of a marsh, or dipped in amber like each damselfly whose twitches ended in a dab of pitch, or etched into the claystone from a creek where phytosaurs inhaling lava thrashed. I reigned among the graves of Pythocenes whose femurs broke and lay upon the veldt, my god unmet yet scrimshod in a tusk to poach the gravid magic from a witch. Each totem chafed into the gabbro bluffs by bushmen born to hunt the thylacines. Each ochre stain begored, evoking droves of boars on frescoes in these humid caves, or styled in russet glyphs upon the frieze of cliffs along the miles of jungle growth, or daubed with fat and ash upon the walls of grottos where, torch lit, the horses leapt. These words, a dirge among the megaliths, all lifted like my crown to ring the heath. My masterwork encrypted in these nicks and kerfs, incut on bricks from ziggurats. I signed cartouches framed upon facades of plasterwork ensconced in mas de bois, then carved a sign upon the tortoiseshell which pyromancers flung into the flames. The slabs of mud unbaked until the sobs that sacked my palace set the tiles ablaze, the scrolls of vellum buried like a hoard of shekels stockpiled near a lake of brine. The condor and the jackal both displayed among the laneways raked into the plain. My battlements that spanned a hinterland to keep at bay the warlords of the steppe. My papal hymns, like psalms of seraphim, who kissed the vaulted ceiling in a shrine. The secret things, unspoken by the bride, whose grin implied the ruses of a sphinx. I ruled astride two trunkless legs of stone, half sunk, obtrusive in vast seas of sand, my shattered visage like a mask that four colossi wore while staring from the bluff, my relics left untouched inside the crypt beneath the subfloors of a humble school, or packed like keepsakes in my cylinder, interred below the fairgrounds of a park, or crated like ceramic shields, all stacked and shelved inside the salt cave of a mine. The organ pipes at mass, intoning drones with treadles stuck for decades at a time, each tune in sync with cupronickel gears that clocked the kilo years inside my vault. The massive carving on the mountainside. Out for a walk, my darling. Be back soon. There you go. That's the first half of that poem.
5: Oh my gosh, it's, you feel it on the page, but when it is read, the rhyme and the assonance just rings through so richly, and sure, a beautiful allusion to a piece of art that we explore a bit further in the book, Susan Out for a Pizza.
6: Yeah.
5: In which the artist,
6: Wim Delvoye.
5: Yes. Thank you. Wim Delvoye, has this beautiful scene, and carved into the side of a mountain is the sort of mundane phrase, Susan, out for a pizza. And again, really playing with scale there, and also scope, what we write in giant things. It doesn't have to be necessarily some big, profound thing we carve into a mountain, right? It can just...
6: It would testify to our technological achievement if we leave, you know, scribbles and notes on the hotel pads of entire planets, right? Of entire moons or something. You know, we could conceivably become that powerful someday. And perhaps there are already civilizations that just happen to leave behind accidental messages somewhere in the cosmos at that scale.
5: Oh, I mean, the idea of, you've sort of already chosen a poem, Orpheus, to encode into a German and ship off to space. But do you ever think about what else is, say you have a mountainside, what would you like to, just right now off the top of your head, if you could
6: on the side of a mountain? I think your signature is probably the first thing you would imagine doing, signing off on it all, right? because the mountainside, all of it, the surrounding panorama, all of that view is already innately poetic. It's more magnificent and gigantic, more colossal than anything that you might imagine. It's already a work of art that transcends you completely. Wouldn't it be just great to sign off on it and actually take credit for it, right? Just simply put your signature to it. I think that would be the first thing you might imagine doing, right? rather than coming up with a great testament. Eventually, you're going to have to sign your signature to something on it, right?
5: Oh, and better a mountain than a bank statement.
6: Sure, exactly. Yes, that would be my argument. That at that scale, you hope that it's a poem rather than an ad, right? Some people have complained about my attempts to genetically engineer a bacterium so that it ensconces a poem pretty much until the sun explodes. And I would prefer that the first message that is capable of doing that be a poem rather than, you know, an ad for Microsoft, right? I think it would be much more appealing to ensure that those first gestures are artistic.
5: I couldn't agree more. Christian, we are getting short on time here, but I... Having just listened to your amazing reading of My Works Ye Mighty, you can see the influence of the great epic poems. There's very Iliad-esque moments, you know, the femurs, and we talk about the relics and the ziggurats. Is there an artifact of the past that lately you are finding yourself very stirred by?
6: Well, every one of those moments that I've mentioned in the poem is a real thing. They're all allusions to specific objects or relics that testify to the transmission of information across epochal time. Probably the one that I've actually seen, which I find very distressful, and it features prominently in the forthcoming book, The Xenotext, which comes out this month, a moment in which I got to see the footprints of the first theropods that walked out of the ocean. There's a shale beach in Valencia in Ireland that is 400 or 500 million years old. And impressed on that beach are the first basically pole prints, because I can't really call them feet even, but the first kinds of steps taken by creatures crawling out of the ocean. And effectively, they're the first astronauts that moved from one environment into a new alien environment. So seeing those footprints, and they've been preserved there and untouched, untrampled, you can actually go and visit them. They're not protected. They're not even, you know, I would just assume that they'd be, you know, under a tent, or that there'd be a park ranger, somebody standing over it, right? I mean, a billionaire could go down there, jackhammer it all out, and turn it into a kitchen counter, right? Like, it's very strange that it's there unmolested, and provides this testament to what constitutes, I would say, the first moment of exploration tantamount to astronauts leaving the planet Earth. And I'm stirred by it in part because my first memory that I can actually date, most of us, I think, if we think back to childhood, to our earliest moments of youth, we might be able to think of an occasion that constitutes our first memory. Mine, I know, because I can date it. The very first memory occurs a few weeks shy of my third birthday. So it would have been 2 years and several months. And it's the moon landing. My first memory is watching a little white ghost step off a ladder onto an alien world on a black and white tiny television set up on a chair outside in the early morning hours when the astronauts had set foot on the moon. And my mother is hugging me from behind, pointing at that little blob on the television, telling me that that's a human being that is actually on the surface of that world I can see in the sky. That's my first memory. And to me, that's tantamounting as having your first memory, watching those theropods walk out of the ocean onto the beach. So the moment you come into consciousness, for me, the moment I came into consciousness, you know, I'm introduced into language, know that I'm a person, who I am, my first memory, is that the moment that constitutes what I would think as the most important moment in the history of life on Earth, the moment when living things deliberately left the planet, escaped the gravity well, and ushered in a potential era of interstellar exploration, granting humanity the possibility, the potential to explore the galaxy, and in so doing, guarantee our long-term survival over epochal time. That moment is my first memory, and having a kind of precursor moment, you know, exposed to me when I got to stand on that beach and look at those footprints resonates pretty powerfully in my imagination. And as a poet, I'm very distraught to see that even though that event has occurred, it's probably the most important thing that's ever happened to, you know, living things. Nothing is more important than that in the evolution of life on the planet. Like, life has evolved to that point where it escapes the cradle of its planetary bounds. That event is not even memorialized canonically in a single poem. If I were to ask you what your favorite poem about the moon landing, you can't name one, because there isn't one. They don't exist. Probably the one that has the most kind of cultural cachet is a complaint about people landing on the moon, not a celebration of it, believe it or not. And that distresses me, because it seems to be a shortfall in our poetic aspirations. Because bear in mind, if the ancient Greeks had rowed a trireme to the moon, there'd be a 12-volume epic, a 20-volume epic about that adventure, right? But as it stands, right, all it took for them to write a, you know, two dozen books on the of epic poetry was, you know, a bunch of pirates kidnapping a fishwife and having to go and rescue her, right? Like, right? You don't see, you know, poems about an event of that sort, even though we have intercontinental battles and extraterrestrial voyages that are real and yet rival, you know, anything that the gods could have done in the classical era, right? And yet, no poetry about it, none. And these little gestures that I've done, say, in the Zeno text, they testify to that effort to kind of repair our Miltonic or kind of Homeric aspirations as poets to think big, to work at scales that are way more aspirational and imaginative, more speculative in size.
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0: Hello and welcome to Access Radio. It's another Wednesday, and I'm your host, Dave Thompson. My pronouns are he, him. And Co-op radio station that we are broadcasting from is on the traditional and unceded territories of the Coast Salish peoples, known as British Columbia. If you're new to our program, Access Radio, then thank you for listening, and I hope you enjoy. This is a platform where we discuss many disability issues, where all the content is created, requested, and governed by people with lived experience of disability. We think this is important as we honor the disability convention of nothing about us without us. I myself identify as a chronic illness warrior. I do not use the word sufferer. I am an advocate and educator. My big things in the disability community, why I do the things I do, is to increase knowledge and reduce isolation. And I am currently the community outreach coordinator at the Richmond Center for Disability in Richmond, British Columbia. It is a privilege for me to help out and host this show today. And we have a brand new guest and someone that I just recently met from an organization called Access World. And I am going to let her introduce herself so you can go ahead right now.
1: Hello, everyone. My name is Natalia Bember. I am founder and executive director of Access World Foundation. Since I have MS, this is multiple sclerosis, and a huge experience in the administration and management, I decided not to ask myself why, but what for. So I created this foundation just to advocate for people with disabilities as well as I am, because I know that people who live their lives with disabilities, they are struggling with some difficulties. So, and my aim is to help and advocate for people with disabilities. So that's why I created this Access World Foundation.
0: Well,
1: This
0: that's
1: is
0: kind of what I know I've noticed in the disability community is that, but this is the thing that one of the things that I try my best to do is there's some people that when they get sick and whatnot else, they slog through and they figure it out, but some people just don't have the personality to go that extra sort of step, or and that's not a fault on anyone, it's just everyone's different, right? Not everyone can be a
1: Oh, yeah.
0: squeaky wheel and advocate, right? And you still want those people to get the same care as everyone else, but sometimes the system is set up so it only listens to the people that are making noise. You know,
1: Yes.
0: and I like a perfect example is I had a doctor referred to me by my father-in-law who happened to be a physician, and he sent me to this guy, and when I told my union rep about it, who was supposed to be helping me get better, she right away said, "Oh, I know that guy. He's really good." And I went, "Well, if my father-in-law had been a plumber, I would have never heard about this guy because you wouldn't have told me." Right?
1: Yes.
0: And so I'm in the same boat where it's like, yeah, everyone needs to be able to be caught up in the net, and everyone needs to be able to get the services. But the system often is

0: that we need to gather all the information, starting from legal aid to the transportation system, tourism, and so on and so forth. So let's say a person with disability decides to go to, let's say, to Ukraine. I'm originally from Ukraine. And this person has to know where to obtain the information about legal assistance, legal, no, sorry, medical aid, rental,
1: Right.
0: or some shops that provide those equipment. Are the roads in good condition? Because, sometimes what's on the ground differs. And
1: Yeah.
0: that's why another link from our website has to be what's on the ground link website, so that people with disabilities can submit their own pictures or videos as an
1: Oh, okay.
0: evidence. Yes,
1: So
0: what's on the ground.
1: you're gonna get like peer, you're gonna have a where peers can sort of help you out by submitting, so you can have people that have been there and kind of said, hey, it's like this, or I had a real problem with that. Because I could see that being very challenging to keep this up to date when it comes to stuff like that, unless you had people that were kind of giving you info every once in a while.
0: Not now, because we're just launching.
1: Right.
0: We're as I have already mentioned, we're a newly born nonprofit organization, and we're just launching our platforms.
1: Right.
0: So.
1: Because a lot of times with from what I my experience, if it's a long term, if you're born with your disability, it's a little bit different than if you've had an injury or contracted an illness or something like that, because with those situations, you've got usually the trajectory is figuring out the medical side of it, how you're going to attack your illness. Are you going the alternative medicine route? Are you going strictly what your doctor says? All those sort of things. Then you've got to figure out all your finances is the other big thing, right? If you had to stop working, if you have to go on long-term disability, CPP, all those things, those are sort of the things that have to be ironed out first and are the big things that are challenging. And one,
0: Pardon me, could you repeat your question again?
1: well, I'm saying that our trajectory that was for me and for what I see at my work is a lot of time it's quite different if you were had your disability from birth. A lot of times it's the person wants to expand their horizon or expand their world by volunteering or whatnot else, but they've had this disability their whole life, so it's kind of in their life. But if you've contracted an illness or had an accident and you're rehabbing, you have a whole other sort of set of variables that you have to sort of figure out first.
0: Yes, for sure.
1: Right?
0: And
1: Yeah.
0: our platform is dedicated to bring that information not only for people with disabilities, but for their caregivers and dear ones. Because if something happened to a person, let's say a car accident, right? The relatives of that person didn't know what that person feels like. They don't know where to go, where to bring that information from, right?
1: Yeah.
0: So this is the platform that has to be completely informative, starting from where to go, where to bring that legal aid, medicine, pharmacare, or so on and so forth. So everything has to be related. And moreover, as I have already mentioned, that people themselves can submit some suggestions, documents,
1: Right.
0: or not documents, documented.

0: videos or something that they would like to share.
1: Well, that's usually the that's kind of like from what I say in my intro, is that's usually where the big problem is the isolation. You don't have a sounding board. You're in a brand new world, and you don't like I remember some people I would go to these meetings with people through my union or what else that I was going through the process, right? And someone would say, "So, is this guy good?" And I go, "How do I know?" He could be the worst at his job, right? I have no idea. I have no basis for this. I'm in a brand new world. I'm like an alien on a new planet. And people are asking you to be good at it instantly. Or you're expecting
0: Yes.
1: to, right? You know?
0: Yes, that's for sure. For me personally, when I was diagnosed with multiple sclerosis, I used to be a very active person before. So I wore high heels almost every day, business suits, and so on and so forth. I drove my car. It was mountains skiing, water rafting, many things. But suddenly I was diagnosed. Yes, I have MS. And that was just terrible, unknown, completely unknown. I couldn't know what to expect from it. And I realized that my legs were getting weaker and weaker. So what do I have to expect from it? And so many questions. And then it was all the psychological stages from resilience. I couldn't accept it. Was it me? No, it cannot be with me, right? But all in all, the most terrible thing of that was bargaining. Maybe it's not. Maybe someday. Maybe the next few day I will be a healthy person. No, and right now it is the fully acceptance that yes, I am a disabled person, but life goes on and I have to live with it.
1: I talk to a lot of people sometimes, wives of men who, because my illness is 90% women, so a lot of men, it's a bigger challenge. And the thing is that you have to, you're in this all of a sudden, like with me, I was basically 30 years older within a 6 month period. Yet I was still in the same body. I was still a 32-year-old man, but I functioned like I was 72.
0: Oh, yeah.
1: And all the things that you're a new person. It's just like in the middle of your life. Okay, now we're going to change you. And the stuff, not only the stuff you're trying to figure out, but you've got to do all of this while you're not at your best. And that's the tough part, right? You're having, you know,
0: Yes.
1: it's great if someone's being challenged with a new career and whatnot else, and they've taken on this challenge, they're doing it when they're at their peak, right? They've decided, hey, I'm going to take on a new challenge, but you're at your worst, right? And you're expected to do that.
0: Yes, you're right.
1: Right? That's and that whole thing, acceptance, like with me, there's also there was the stage of anger. There was the stage of, oh, I'm still going to get better. There was the stage of, you know, some people wanted me to try everything. Some people were wondering, right? And then you have all the people making suggestions. But I think the big thing that helped me was when I couldn't wake up every morning and it would be like going to Las Vegas. Like if you didn't look at every single alternative therapy or everything that was coming up, you'd sit there at night going, oh, I didn't read that one article. What if that was the one? You know, like you'd drive yourself insane, right? So
0: Yes.
1: I got to the stage where I said, look, this is here. It's not going away. I have to manage it now. I'm not trying to kill it. I have to manage it. And that gave me a lot more energy because I wasn't chasing. a win, like a lottery or something, every day, thinking I was going to find it. I was managing the symptoms and the things that were coming at me, and I was trying to get a little bit better every day. Because you do it the other way, it will, you'll be done. And that's the thing. It's important to, I think also too, it's important to have a place where you can trust the information or trust what the people are doing, because there's a whole other gambit that you run into, is that if you start searching and looking for things, a lot of times they're not 100%, what is the, not, well, there's scams and there's all that, but there's also just, you could be sitting there reading an article about some sort of therapy and then find out it's written by the drug company. And you know that it's not going to be, it's not, it's a biased opinion, right? So I don't know how many times I did that, right? And then I went, well, of course they're going to say it does this. They make the drug, right?
0: By the way, on our website, I'm a person personally. I'm a person who is into statistics. I
1: Right.
0: like statistics because you cannot deny the figures. You cannot
1: Yeah, numbers don't
0: deny,
1: lie.
0: yes, numbers don't lie. There are so many neurological diseases such as multiple sclerosis I have, or Parkinson's, or some other of them, bunch of them. And I was so impressed, impressed by the information that globally we have 1,000,000,300 disabled people in the world. It was so impressive number, and it was pretty scary. So all in all, we have to do something with that because how many people can become disabled, right? So currently figures are like that. Numbers do not lie,
1: Yeah.
0: unfortunately.
1: And if you're, and there's, of course, like I must commend you, because attempting to do anything like this in any sort of information space is tough enough to just do it in one city, as along to do it globally. That's a big challenge, because
0: But
1: you're dealing with so many
0: actually,
1: different countries and the way they treat their
0: yes,
1: people,
0: that's
1: right?
0: why we are attracting so many organizations from other countries. You know, we are just at the very beginning of our work.
1: Well, yeah, I think it's definitely needed, because the more you expand people's world, I like, that's the big thing. When you have an illness, your big thing about doing anything is the variables and the things that the fires that you have to put out in anything you're doing and anywhere you're going. And a lot of times you lose friends and things like that, because you have to ask them so many questions just when they invite you out for a beer. You got to go, well, is there loud music? Is it smoky? Is it, right? And people stop phoning after a while. And because that's your life. Your life now is, you cannot be spontaneous anymore. It is impossible. And the more things that you know about that you can control beforehand, the better off you're going to be when you do this thing. And that's just the fact. And you can't, they think you're the old person and they just go, oh, just go with it. I go, I can't just go with it. I could go into a room and do it because I wanted to see you, but it could take me 2 weeks to recover from just one night.
0: Yes, you are
1: Right?
0: right, and that's exactly what I'm experiencing right now
1: Yeah.
0: because I am restricted in movement. I mean that my MS affected my ability to walk, and my legs are not as workable as they used to be before. And some peers, some friends, they know that it takes so much effort to deal with me. I mean, if I cannot do as you said, I cannot do things spontaneously. Of
1: Yeah.
0: course, I would like to, but
1: You'd like to, yeah.
0: the reality is different, right?
1: The reality is you have to do so much more thinking just to do simple things that people don't think about.
0: Yes.
1: Right? The things that you just never ever gave a thought to, you now have to have five thoughts.
0: Yes.
1: Right? And people just don't, they can't sort of see. They don't understand that, right? Of just the the tiny little minuscule planning that you need, and they don't they see you. You know, I had to get to the point where the big things that helped me was doing a lot of the I call it the P's: plan, you prioritize, and you pace. And if you can get your life into that, it is so much easier. It doesn't always work with everyone else. But you have to stick by it. But if you can, because a lot of people with my illness, it's also neurological based, but they're type A personalities. So they're used to getting things done. They're used to being leaders. They're used to being planners. And now all of a sudden they can't get everything done in the day. But they ha you have to figure some way to say, hey, is anyone going to die if I don't do this today? Okay, let's do this tomorrow. All right. And
0: Yeah.
1: the last P I tell people is you have to have the patience to trust the other three is the big thing. And that when I got that one, I can now rely on those four Ps. Am I if I'm in a bad situation like a flare up, I just have to go into the four Ps mode. What do I have to do? What does really have to be done today? What can I put off till tomorrow? How can I pace? And I know this works. I don't even have to think, give it much thinking. I know it works. And that was a big thing for me.
0: By the way, our organization, what I thought that we have to help the people with disabilities, but what about seniors? They're getting weaker and weaker.
1: Yep.
0: It's all related, don't you think like that?
1: Well, it's with like with we run into this problem a lot at RCD because we're what's called a cross disability center. We're not specifically on a physical mobility or whatnot. And we there's a lot of sort of bleeding across the lines between what we do and what seniors organizations do. We try not to sort of, you know, step onto their grass kind of thing. But yeah, there's a lot of times where things are very we can do the same things, but we try to keep it as separate as possible.
0: Yeah, and by the way, our platform is dedicated to this is information platform, right? Because right now, nowadays, it is all scattered, and people have to spend tons of
1: Oh, yeah.
0: efforts and so much time to get the proper information they need, right? And we're doing it to settle all the information in one source. So,
1: Okay. So I have a question about that. I know
0: yeah, sure.
1: of there was a platform that I used f that I don't use it as much as I used to because I'm not doing a lot of research on my illness anymore. But they called it Quack Watch. And the old term of if you have a really bad doctor, for some reason they called him a quack. And what I liked about this platform was, is, and just like you said, if you're researching stuff online, you know, you take the first thing that comes up on Google, you look at it, but then you see that it's run by a drug company. There's just so much time. What QuackWatch would do was just collect everything in one spot. So if you put in the name of an illness, it just gave you everything. So you could know that you're just reading it because it's about that thing, not because they're trying to push a certain drug or trying to a certain therapy. And that saved a little bit of time for people. So you're trying to do something similar, yes?
0: Yes and no, because this is the only one part of it, right?
1: Right.
0: But I would like to invite all the organizations that are dealing with tourism and transportation, so and collaborate with them as partners,
1: Right.
0: so
1: There
0: they
1: is,
0: can, pardon me.
1: there is. I've done the, I had a couple of friends. I have one friend who's actually used to run a wheelchair repair business, and he was in a wheelchair. He is now a travel agent. There is in the agencies, I know that there is specific training that you can sort of specialize, which gives you a little bit more insight into how you can give people access to certain things, like there are special wheelchairs to go on the beach. There's rooms that are, the doors are wider, the peepholes lower, the right, all these sort of things. And so you can get training in most of the in the tourism industry to be a specialist in that.
0: Yes,
1: Yeah.
0: that's amazing. So what I'm trying to say that exactly we can collaborate with those organizations, and our listeners and future users of that platform, they can decide what company to choose, either from. Because so many people are on the wheelchairs, they're using them, right? And they're relatively closer to them to choose which company to go with, right? I mean, the touristic companies, right?
1: And it is a challenge because, you can, every country is does treat these things a little differently. If you look at a wheelchair accessible ramp in Richmond as opposed to a wheelchair accessible ramp in, let's say, Puerto Vallarta, there can be sometimes a lot of difference.
0: Yes, I totally agree. So
1: Yeah.
0: that's why
1: Yeah.
0: I told you that we are starting from Canada, of course.
1: Right.
0: And our partners from other countries, they may do this similar what we are doing, right? And then we collaborate in one big platform.
1: Right. And so I had a couple other questions there originally was, so where are your client, where are you getting your sort of, you don't have a physical, do you have a physical location yet? Or are you just, is this a basically online right now?
0: We don't have a physical office yet
1: Okay.
0: since we're a
1: Okay.
0: newly born non-profit organization. Right
1: Okay.
0: now, I'm working from home, but once we attract funding and grow, we will establish a physical office so people can come and communicate with us about their needs and disabilities.
1: And so where are you finding your clients so far?
0: So far, people finding us through word of mouth
1: Right.
0: and business cards we hand out at disability media presence.
1: And
0: So
1: I,
0: a
1: like I said,
0: disability. I'm
1: I
0: so
1: don't
0: sorry.
1: see a lot of, sorry, I
0: We.
1: don't see a lot of organizations doing something like you're doing, that global piece, which is a lot, which is very attractive, because I don't, it's tough enough to do it just for, like I said, for a city. And that's interesting to see. I would like, definitely be able to try and help you as much as I can.
0: Oh, I would appreciate it very much. So we are handing out the business cards on disability events and adaptive sports events in Vancouver. And moreover, I recently visited Adaptive Open, that's the golf world championship that was held in Washington, D.C. That was fantastic because the golfers with disabilities came there to for this event, and that it's such a big family. That disabled people can still live their lives without any restrictions, and that's amazing.
1: Well, that's
0: That's
1: that's the
0: amazing.
1: goal. There's I'll just recently I have a two little projects on the go of developing. One thing is developing a suit as a teaching tool to show people what it's like to have chronic illness. And the other one was a group came to me of young kids that are exceptional students, sort of, and they didn't want them to get bored in their classrooms, so they set up a system of mentors with university professors, and they gave them real world problems to try and solve, which I think is great because you don't want to just give them hypotheticals, because how do you motivate them if they know it doesn't exist really, right?
0: Yes,
1: So,
0: that's amazing, yeah.
1: respect them. Yes, they're young, but they want to help, so give them a real problem to think about. And so we just saw the first prototype that this my boss looked at him and went, "So do you do this in your university?" And he goes, "I'm 14 years old." And so,
0: Yeah.
1: but the big difference a lot of times when it comes to the tech side of it and a lot of things is a lot of times the things were developed for the military. They were developed for somewhere else, and the price point is so out of reach. And then they try, once they get it out, and they say, "Oh, well, we can make this a medical device too." But then it's still at a price point that is so difficult. And they have to try somehow to keep on getting more and more word out so that they can produce more, so they can drop that price point. What I'm hoping that these two projects sort of do is they're doing it from the other end. They're doing it from the small user, as opposed to adapting it for disability as a sort of afterthought.
0: Yes, we
1: Right?
0: are also building our social media presence, Instagram, TikTok, and YouTube, to reach more people. And of course, once our platform, What's on the Ground, launches, that will be our main way people connect with us.
1: So right now, can you just where do they go online to find you right now? I'm going to get that out onto the radio so we make sure we don't forget that.
0: So we are in the process of launching our all social media platforms like TikTok and not TikTok, Instagram, and we are currently finishing our the last phase. So I believe that soon you can see our us on that platforms.
1: So do you have the website? Is the
0: Like
1: website
0: fame.
1: up and running? Is the website running now? Oh, lost you.
0: Facebook, Instagram, right?
1: Sorry,
0: Hello, hello.
1: we had a little cut in the feed there. I couldn't hear you.
2: I can cut out the garble, don't worry.
1: Okay.
2: I keep
1: So,
2: going,
1: do you have a
2: Natalia.
1: website? Do you have a website
0: Oh.
1: that you can list right now? Hello?
2: Natalia?
1: I think we
2: Natalia?
1: lost her.
2: Oh, yeah, she's gone. We've recorded now. We'll probably be about 5 minutes short. She may come back and we can wait.
1: Yeah, let's see if she tries to get back on.
2: Yeah, and in the meantime, maybe you can think of a few more minutes. That's all it would take. or else I'll fill it up. I'll just go to my email and see if she's emailed or anything. Nope. And the Odyssey is still not available for download. I guess it was so exclusive, it was all over the world. I download some of these movies on Friday morning after they're previewed Thursday night. I don't know if those are the really big ones, but I've
1: Yeah.
2: read so much about it, and I like Christopher Nolan. And apparently they're pretty vivid about what it's like to be inside a Trojan horse for 4 or 5 days, dealing with
1: Oh.
2: excrement exactly and all. It sounds like
1: Hey, I
2: it.
1: was in the Navy.
2: I've only seen good reviews, so.
1: I hot bunked. You imagine sharing a bunk with someone else.
2: That would be tough if it was not a very huge bunk.
1: You had to be, well, no, you weren't sleeping beside each other. You were sleeping when you woke him up and you got in the bed.
2: And where was this?
1: This is in the Navy a lot of times. That's what you did. You didn't have enough room, right? So you woke
2: Gotcha.
1: him up. It was his shift. Your shift was done and you jumped in his
2: Oh,
1: bed.
2: that's right. A quick turnover. Oh,
1: Yeah.
2: here's. Natalie has just come back, so I'm going to admit her, and maybe
1: Okay.
2: we can. Again, we have between 5 and 10 minutes.
1: Okay.
2: I'm just guessing. Let's see if she connects up. Oh, I think she's
1: Hello.
2: there now.
0: Hello, Dave.
1: We've got you back.
0: Hello?
2: Yeah, no, we're all good, Natalia, and I
0: Yes,
2: can cut out
0: some
2: any.
0: technical issues, I believe, right?
2: Yeah, I can cut all that out, and Dave will now. We have about
0: Oh.
2: 5 to 10 minutes left, and Dave, you were asking her about the website, I think.
1: Yeah, so that's the big thing
0: Can
1: we want to make.
0: you say something?
1: So we want to make sure that we let people know where they can find you and when they can find you.
0: Hello?
2: I think she's breaking up again.
1: Yeah.
2: Natalia, it's great that you came back. There may be something wrong with your connection or something that I listened to.
0: You know.
2: Oops.
1: Yep. Now she's gone.
2: Yeah, she may come back though a third time, but. This will give you time to think of a few more minutes. And again, no pressure. I can fill in the time. It's usually never been very long, but I have short poems read by the original poets. I put in Robert Frost, I think, at the end of one show, because some of his are quite short, and Dorothy Parker. I'm using up time in case she calls back, by the way. Other than that, when this is done, I phone my wife and we go off to buy a new microwave because the one we've had for many years just won't shut off, which seems a little dangerous in a microwave.
1: Yeah.
2: Yeah, so, but this was great, Dave. So we've now got a show in the can for Wednesday and really a show in the can for next week. So
1: Yeah,
2: we're.
1: and I was talking to your next door neighbor or whatnot, but he hasn't got back to me yet.
2: Yeah, Shane.
1: Yeah.
2: I would have thought he'd be more eager, but I think he's a little depressed at the difficulties in finding work other
1: Yeah.
2: than work related to having CP, right? He can get work tutoring people and stuff, but he really wants to not be identified that way. Who can blame him?
1: Yeah,
2: So,
1: just wants to work for the fact of
2: yeah.
1: working. Yeah.
2: So, you know what? You can. We should finish the show. You should explain that we lost her. And if you send me an email with her full name, I may have that somewhere. I can also do the research about her website, and I can include that in a wrap-up if you don't have that.
1: Okay. Yeah, I can do that. Okay. I'll just say that we lost her. I said that we'll be putting in the information that we have on their site, and as she said, there's going to be more stuff coming soon that they're just about finishing their build.
2: And what was the name of her organization again?
1: Access World Foundation.
2: Access World Foundation. Okay, and you know what? While we're just here, I'm gonna go to Access World Foundation. Ah, and here's accessfoundation.org. Okay, so what you can tell people, yeah, I believe this is it. It's at accessfoundation, one word, .org. And if
1: I
2: you,
1: don't know if this is the same one because I'm pretty sure World was in there.
2: well, this one seems, well, okay.
1: This one has kicked out the World part, so it might not be the same one.
2: You're right, it didn't bring up World. Access Bank Foundation.
1: Let's see.
2: Well, you know what? It may not even be up because she said they were just starting it, right? Tell you what, we for her show, as I told her, it'll be on the air next week. So actually, we're in a very unusual situation. First, you can wrap it up. And second, if we want, my time is free during the rest of the week, we could set up a second interview with her and complete it that way, right? Plus, we have a few. Oh, and here she's coming back again. I guess she'll get right into it, and let's hope her audio is working. Sometimes people have technical problems. She was able to join us, and bless her heart, she's trying again. Okay, we still, okay, and there she is. Why don't you go for it?
0: Hello?
1: Oh,
0: Hello?
1: that's much better.
0: Yes, hello. So
2: Okay, we have
0: sorry, it's
2: 5 to 10 minutes.
0: technical issues. Yeah, okay. I
2: Okay,
0: can hear
1: let's
0: you
1: just
0: much
1: do
0: better
1: it.
2: it. We
1: now.
2: have 5 to 10 minutes. I'll shut up and Dave will take over.
1: All right,
0: Okay.
1: so like I was saying, Natalia, we want to know how we can find you. If there's a way to find you right now, or when will that be?
0: Right now, people. So right now we are building our social media presence at Instagram, TikTok, YouTube, and to reach more people. And I hope it soon it happens within 1 month.
1: Okay, so right now there's not anything online that people can access.
0: No,
1: Okay,
0: just
1: that's.
0: it's only our email.
1: Just the
0: Oh,
1: email. Okay.
0: yes, just the email.
1: So if you want, you can just we can at least say the email so people can at least contact you and say they're interested.
0: Oh yes, I would be more than happy because it gives us more information, more opportunity to give
1: Okay.
0: people that information that they need.
1: If you could tell everyone what the email is.
0: It's info at accessworldfoundation.org.
1: All right. So that's the start. Yeah, organizations have to start somewhere,
0: Yes, for sure. That's definitely.
1: And what I will say is that I do definitely think that this is I am an information guy myself. I used to tell when I was going through my illness, I used to say to my wife, I said, you know what? It's like I know there's a game to play here. I just think they change the rules every day. You know? And And I always, you know, that old saying, when they say knowledge is power, I've changed it a little bit, because I think that in the disability situation, knowledge is confidence for me, you
0: Oh,
1: know?
0: yes, that's for sure. That's for
1: And
0: sure. And
1: because
0: that's why I'm trying to resolve that problem, that everything is so scattered right now. And really disabled people have to spend tons of time to find that information, that needed information, and many efforts. And disabled people are not of a good condition, I mean, in terms of health, right?
1: Oh, when I
0: They
1: was
0: can
1: doing it, I couldn't stay on the phone anymore. I couldn't hold a phone. So I couldn't stay on those phone trees. I would give up. I only could sit still on the internet for maybe 10, 15 minutes tops. If I couldn't find myself up, if I couldn't find the information out in that time, it was going to be found out the next day. I didn't going to have to try again. Like, it was so bad. If I got into a lineup at a grocery store and I didn't think I could stand, I just gave up and put the cart away and walked home and tried again the next day.
0: And it takes so many efforts. It takes so many times and the physical efforts. Because mentally we can get tired, and physically as well. So it's sometimes it's not fair. And right now, when you try to call to any facilities and there are some bots and you are not speaking with real person, right? And it's so annoying. Press one, press two, go there, go. Actually, I have to spend more than 2 hours till I get that information that I need.
1: I found it really so, and a lot of times too, with my illness, my cognition was so affected. A lot of times I even had someone think that I was drunk once, and they wouldn't talk to me. It was very challenging, because it's like, this is the only time I have to do this. This is my, you know, and that's a lot of times too, that's what people have to do, is they have to figure out where that sweet spot is in their day, and that's the only time that they're really effective at gathering the information. The rest of the time, there's no use even wasting. Like, I don't do anything thought-based before 10 o'clock in the morning. I think better at night when everyone else is in bed, because the world is quieter. There's less sensory, but that doesn't always work for the rest of the world, right? So because my wife would always go, "Why didn't you do this today? Everyone, you were by yourself." I said, "Look, I was fried. I could have literally not even hold my head up." And then she's fast asleep, and I'm running around, bouncing around the house at 8 o'clock, all ready to go.
0: And when you reach that, let's say, bot, not a real person. And even if you don't have to press buttons, but it asks you if you want to reach that department, say yes, okay. And then you cannot describe your situation to that bot, right? That I am tired. I got tired. So connect me with an advisor. And what issue would you like to resolve? But you even cannot understand what I have to say to you, because you are not physical something, right? You are just a bot.
1: Well, that's the problem that they had for years with the CPP disability, especially if you have a language barrier. A lot of times they would take the application that was the thickest, let's say, that was the written the most. But the only reason that the other one wasn't written is the person was too sick to write anymore. And that was a terrible way to balance who gets picked, just because because it's usually the person with the less written about it, because they literally physically cannot describe it anymore any other way.
0: What I believe that the more information is verified by disabled people, the better like approaches or plans we have to influence that issues, right?
1: Yeah, it's very true. There was an organization that was testing products, and they were asking for people to disabled people to come on as sort of testers. I do believe they ran into some financial difficulties. I don't think they're running anymore, but it was a great attempt. Sorry, it was a great attempt. I think it's very important, because if you can't make something if you don't know what it's like being in there, right?
0: Yes, for sure. And we started our interview with the motto of the United Nations, nothing about us without us, right?
1: Exactly.
0: So, but what's on the ground? I'm returning to our future platform. It's different. So, and the more, you know, I have a mess, but I still have some energy to run projects, to advocate for disabled people and seniors who feel some difficulties from what's on the ground, right?
1: And it is hard. It is hard to see everything unless you experience, and we understand that. Like, a lot of times I do site visits for fairs and events where they think that it's accessible for someone with a disability. You know, like a perfect example is a bunch of wires that are going across a pathway, and so they put these little covers on them that have an angle that you're supposed to be able to get over, but there's so the angle is so sharp, and if you try to do it with a manual chair, you'd literally launch yourself out of your chair. And
0: Yes, I
1: there,
0: completely
1: right?
0: agree.
1: And so it's just like, well, this is what it's for. I said, well, it's not working.
0: A half year ago, I visited the concert. I just was dreaming to visit, and since I'm using a mobility scooter and it's obviously lower than a high and healthy man was standing in front of me, I couldn't see the stage at all. And I don't like to bother people with my mobility scooter, but it's not my whim to ask for some courtesy, right? All in all, I couldn't see anything.
1: Yeah,
0: So that's
1: it's
0: the issue.
1: definitely so. What I'll do is we will come back and interview you again when, in a, let's say, a couple months, when everything is up and running, and we'll see where you're at then. How does that sound?
0: Yeah, that sounds
1: All right.
0: great.
1: All right. Well, thanks, everybody. This is a, we will have this all edited. Sorry for the technical difficulties that we had, but we have some more programs coming up, and we'll talk to you next Wednesday. Thanks. Bye-bye.
0: Thank you. Bye-bye.
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4: An old man's winter night. All out of doors look darkly in at him through the thin frost. almost in separate stars that gathers on the pane in empty rooms. What kept his eyes from giving back the gaze was the lamp tilted near them in his hand. What kept him from remembering the need that brought him to that creaking room was age. He stood with barrels around him at a loss, and having scared the cellar under him in clumping there, he scared it once again in clumping off, and scared the outer night, which has its sounds familiar, like the roar of trees and crack of branches, common things, but nothing so like beating on a box. A light he was to no one but himself, where now he sat, concerned with he knew what. A quiet light, and then not even that. He consigned to the moon, such as she was, so late arising, to the broken moon as better than the sun in any case for such a charge. His snow upon the roof, his icicles along the wall to keep, and slept. The log that shifted with a jolt once in the stove disturbed him, and he shifted and eased his heavy breathing, but still slept. One aged man, one man, can't fill a house, a farm, a countryside, or if he can, it's thus he does it of a winter night.
5: The six-line fragment titled Sea Wash. The sea wash never ends. The sea wash repeats, repeats. Only old songs, is that all the sea knows? Only the old strong songs, is that all? The sea wash repeats, repeats.

0: Welcome to Hope Dialogue. I'm Don Schaefer. Every week, we explore simple but increasingly urgent questions. What allows people to keep choosing hope in a world that often seems determined to exhaust it? Today's guest has spent much of her career working where hope collides with reality. Andrea Reimer has been a community organizer, Vancouver School Board trustee, three-term Vancouver City Councilor, policy strategist, adjunct professor at UBC and SFU, and one of Canada's leading thinkers on civic power. She helped lead Vancouver's Greenest City Initiative, advanced municipal reconciliation with Indigenous peoples, transformed approaches to public engagement, and today teaches what she calls power literacy, helping citizens and leaders understand how change actually happens. At a time when many people feel institutions are failing, politics has become increasingly polarized, and citizens often feel powerless. Andrea asks a different question. Instead of asking who's right, she asks, how does power actually work? And perhaps more importantly, how do ordinary people learn to use it together? Would you mind introducing yourself and telling us a little bit about you and your life, your work, and what you get excited about?
1: Yeah, okay. My name is Andrea Reimer. I live in Vancouver in, as of February, no longer in East Vancouver. I'm about four blocks into the West Side, which is an identity crisis, but I have a beautiful place that with a great landlord, so it's hard to complain about that. So the rest of the question, what do I do? Yeah, this is probably like my kryptonite question. I mean, basically, I do things that feel like they might have impact on big problems in the world. So the range of things I do is pretty broad. Sometimes it's about sitting on a board and enduring meetings and trying to intervene or interject or build relationships, knowledge, belief, hope, whatever it takes to kind of get people to a higher impact on those in those bodies where the board has that ability. Sometimes I have a consultancy called To Wow Strategies, and it really focuses, I don't think anyone would qualify it as focused, but it's the point of it is to create impact, right? So what that looks like is going to be different depending on who I'm working with. So I work with local governments, Indigenous governments, with unions, labor unions. I work with philanthropic foundations. I work with provincial government, sometimes with federal. And the goal of all of that work is to try and help them solve problems. And not just like, these are not the bargain bin problems. These are like the extremely complicated problems. A friend of mine, we were talking about it. We're kind of like facilitators of last resort. Like when you've tried every other possible approach to something, you're like, maybe we'll call Andrea and see what she thinks about this. And yeah, so I enjoy that a lot. It's an incredibly crappy business model, not at all scalable, because I want to solve your problem and move on. I don't want to create a methodology that can be replicated. I want hard problems that are contextually specific, and I want to bring a toolkit that I've developed through my work in organizing, my work in government, my work in community, my work as a business owner, my work on boards, like to try and bring a pretty broad toolkit. And then the last thing I do is I educate. So I teach at both UBC and SFU and sometimes guest teach. I don't know what they call it. I didn't go to university, so I find their vocabulary a little non-intuitive, let's say, but like I guest lecture for sure. But I also do like week-long seminars in other institutions from time to time. And the topic that I'm really what excites me about that is helping people that are trying to solve problems in their own right understand that the solution isn't having the best answer. It's figuring out how to navigate the power structures that prevent sort of, you know, in many cases, obvious answers, obvious best answers, or even fairly intuitive best answers from not being implemented. So I call it power literacy and really work to help people develop a better sense of it. So that's me. That's what I do.
0: There's a lot in there. I was going to ask you about all the different things you did, but you've been doing, but you pretty much answered that. You often describe yourself as someone who came to politics through organizing rather than ideology. What shaped that path? What lights you up?
1: Yeah, you did ask that question, and you can only imagine in those rounds and meetings when they're like, well, who are you? What do you do? I'm like, this is a long answer. What lights me up? I come by organizing honestly, for sure. I mean, as a quite young

0: of things now. I mean, they didn't have those kind of language back then, but essentially it was organizing. They connected eyeball to eyeball. They identified common interests, common needs, common strategies, and they implemented them together. And so I saw that, and you know, you learn mostly by seeing, not hearing. And I emulated it. My mom was more directed in her advocacy. I mean, she, you know, in the 70s would have described herself as a feminist, which when we look back on it, we're like, oh yeah, lots of people did that. But actually it was a pretty dangerous activity at the time, both like physically dangerous in ways, because at that point women had basically no legal protections against gender-based violence. I mean, there's still a long way to go, but at that point there was none. And then on top of that, economically, I mean, she was, as the story goes, the first woman to wear pants to BC Hydro, because there was a dress code for women that required them to wear skirts. And she's like, this is nuts. So she just wore pants. So her kind of activism and her organizing was a very, I would think of it as quiet. Okay, I was going to say I wouldn't call it quiet, but it was just matter of fact. Maybe that's the right word for it. Like, she saw gaps or injustices, and she worked to close those. And I think that, to me, became a sort of obvious pathway. So there's, you know, a great story about me at the age of 3 organizing the rest of the preschool to rise up against the quality of snacks. We were given these little boxes of raisins, which I still hate to this day. But yeah, like things like that, where I took the things that I saw and turned them into my own. So the other way I come by this, honestly, it turns out I, at that point, you know, didn't know who my birth family was, and only have reconnected with them over the last, gosh, it's coming up 6-7 years now. The pandemic kind of blew a hole in that connection, but we're, you know, busy reconnecting. What I found out is that I come from a long line of shit disturbers, and elected officials, as it turns out, in Indigenous governments and politics. And so it turns out, like, what I saw in this sort of matter of fact activism and organizing from my adopted parents, my genetics are a bit more energetic around it. And so that's how it manifested for me, right? Was picking up microphones and like knocking on people's doors and really trying to get ideas out in the world that I saw as common discussions in amongst people who normally don't get heard by people who we would think of as power holders.
1: When you look at all the things you've done, all the positions that you've held as an organizer, as a school trustee, as a city councilor, as a policy strategist, as a student, as a teacher, is there a common theme in there? Is there is there something that pulls all of that learning together?
0: Yeah, it's a good question. I mean, I think it's really at a really basic level, curiosity. And the older I've gotten, the more experience I've developed and the more rooms I've been in, right? So seeing that these experiences translate, or yeah, the experience of, you know, being with a bunch of other very low income youth living on the streets, to sitting in elected office, to having a fellowship at Harvard, to, you know, going to the United Nations to represent the world cities, that curiosity actually is a pretty big dividing line between people who are getting things done in generative ways versus those who aren't getting things done or who are through brute force or raw power.
1: You say in your website, the hardest part of public policy isn't having the courage or the idea, it's the implementation. Can you unpack that?
0: I'm not sure how broad your listenership is, but I'm guessing some of them are in Vancouver. And I think, like, when I look at Vancouver City Council these days, it's just an endless string of motions coming through there. And the motions are a tiny drop of water that create ripples, right? If you don't actively work on the implementation, It's just a drop of water that over time those ripples dissipate. Like,

0: one, you know, drops of water hit. And so I think there's a perception, and I haven't quite figured out why, that the act of writing down emotion and bringing it to 10 other people in city council or 92 other in provincial legislature or wherever you are, that when it passes, change has happened. And I don't want to diminish it. Like, it's not nothing. There's a huge, like, it's like an iceberg where beneath that is like quite often a massive community that's been trying to be heard and seen around these problems that they're experiencing. And the motion recognize positional power, seeing that this is a problem. But the solution isn't going to happen unless you're able to navigate the power structures that prevented action in the first place, right? I mean, the housing crisis, as an example, I don't think, in fact, I'm quite certain that people, I mean, we've known there's a housing crisis since the early 2000s, the Woodward Squat here in Vancouver, other, you know, similar dire situations across the country. It wasn't a lack of knowledge about the problem. What there was extreme resistance to the most obvious solutions because they threaten existing power structures, right? And continue to. I mean, as recently as the last 12 months, we've heard the federal government say, well, we're not going to do anything that might decrease the value of homes for existing homeowners. Well, embedded in the problem is that it's only a housing crisis for people who don't own homes, right? So if you rent, you're in the middle of a housing crisis. If you own a home, up until very recently, you were in the middle of a housing windfall. And so unless somebody can like actually name these structural issues and then look at the power structures that hold them in place, you're not going to be able to implement what, you know, a motion that passes housing as a human right, or a motion that passes some new approach to dealing with social housing. You're always going to keep hitting the same walls if you can't map the power structure and figure out how you're going to navigate it.
1: We're going to take a short break and come right back.
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1: Welcome back to Central City Foundation's Hope Dialogue. Most people think they understand power. What do they usually get wrong?
0: I don't know that most people think they do understand power. That's an interesting question. I think that people with positional power, or what we might call like power holders or elites or whatever you want to call them, I think they understand, think they understand power. I think the fact that they think their position is why they have power shows everything they're getting wrong, right? A positional power is obtained through some other kind of power, and usually several other kinds of power. For the vast majority of people, there's a few hereditary systems where that wouldn't be true. But then even within the hereditary system, you have to have some ability to navigate that effectively to be the guy or the woman, usually the guy, who's gonna prevail over your brothers or your uncles or whoever's standing in your way. I think that for people who aren't positional power holders, they think they don't have power because they don't have positional power, which is completely wrong. We have way more power. Like, back to that point that the power that a positional power holder has, let's take David Eby as an example, the premier of BC. He, I would argue, has very much over relied on his positional power, and it's made him quite brittle as a power holder in the province. It's made his power quite brittle. If you look at someone like Mark Carney, he seems to understand that, yes, he has positional power, but he also has expert power. Very high expert power that happens to be relevant in this context because of the magnitude of the economic challenges that Canada is facing right now as a result of the American presidency and the attack on our, basic fundamentals of our economy. But he also, one of the first things Carney did when he was elected, in fact, the first thing, was take off and go talk to his friends in Europe, right? Other positional power holders. So he used a referent power network that he has. So he's now positional, he's expert, he's referent. He uses reward and coercive power extremely deftly. When you see him talking with President Trump, it's quite fascinating how he both flatters him and then also uses that to coerce him. And at a fundamental level, he's refusing powerlessness. So he manages to pull together all six fundamental powers into his governing approach. And that is why he has this lock on power, why his power is growing and EB's in the polls, at least, is shrinking. And so I think when we think, because we're not a prime minister or premier, we don't have power, we're not paying attention to the fact that the most powerful premiers, prime ministers, mayors, councillors, CEOs, whatever the positional power holder is, are the ones who are most adept at accessing the most kinds of power. We all have access to those other five kinds of power. And it's what is used to gain things like positional power. So understanding power in a much more, in a much broader way is the first thing that I think people get wrong about power. There's also there's reasons they don't, right? So there's some pretty ingrained anti-power biases. I would say that they're stronger. I don't know if they're stronger on the what we might think of as the left or the progressive side of the political spectrum. I think the bigger issue is that they're constantly reinforced on that side of the political spectrum. I think when you see the anti-vaxxers and the, F Justin Trudeau or F Mark Carney crowd, whatever we want to call them these days, the Freedom Convoy folks, they also clearly have a pretty low understanding of their own power by virtue of how clumsy they are in using it. But I think they're not as, I think they're looking for power, right? They're not, they're like acting out a desire for power. They just don't have a high level of literacy around it to be able to go access it.
1: I feel like we've just joined your class. So where does this start at a personal, at a family, at a community? How do we go back to the beginning?
0: Yeah, I love that. I would guess that we know that implicit bias. So implicit bias is like a cognitive process that begins from birth. So we are laying down information in our head about what's safe, what's not safe, what's, I don't know, for lack of a better term, normal in our world at birth. And this is what keeps us, alive and thriving in the world. The challenge is that it also creates just a ton of implicit biases. Those are often racial or gender, class-based, even some simple things like, in North America, we associate milky things with sweet, right? When I say milk, you're thinking sweet things. You're thinking breakfast cereal, ice cream, sweet yogurt, I don't know, things like that. In large parts of the world, the idea that you would put sweet and milk together is just not, it's not normal, right? It's a savory thing. It's cheese. It's something that you curdle or use in a different way. And so even things as simple as that, the implicit bias around power is pretty strong, right? Is that, again, going back to this, if we don't have positional power or don't live in a family that has that, we're probably brought up to fear power, to believe that our primary goal is to never be seen by power. And so the logical inference from that is that we aren't power and that we should not strive to be it because it's a bad thing we're supposed to be avoiding. You see this, a sort of close cousin of that is this idea that some people have power and other people's don't. Sorry, that seems self-evident, that some people are born to have power and others of us are not, that we will never be able to access power. I mean, you look at the history of humanity, there's a lot of hereditary leadership structures, so you can kind of see how that story developed. But it's not, I think if you look at many indigenous cultures, not all, and I certainly haven't looked at all indigenous cultures on the planet, but there's a pretty strong theme of there'll be a positional power structure. There'll also be like a spiritual power structure. There'll be an expert power structure. There'll be a referent power structure. And so they've inherently said everybody has some kind of power. It's just they're different kinds of power. In Western society, we haven't been so good about creating those different structures. It's just like always pushing towards positional power. So it's easy for these mythologies. I think the last thing I'd say is that we have a like an axiom that we use that power corrupts. We know now that that's not true, that the MRI technology, we can actually look at your brain and see what's happening. And we don't have to, in the old days, it was all behavioral science, but now the technology allows us to not guess about what's happening, or I think even worse, imagine from our own experience what's happening for someone else. So we know that power doesn't corrupt. What it does is it liberates. So if you're a jerk and you get power, you become a powerful jerk, right? But if you're, you know, normal person with generally the same problems as other people in your community and generally the same positive attributes, you become a powerful representation of that in government or in an executive position, and you're able to act on these things that might have been more invisible to someone who doesn't share that. If you're an empathic, compassionate person, you suddenly become a powerful, empathic, compassionate person, and who doesn't want more of that, right? So it essentially just liberates what is already there, and the liberation doesn't happen biochemically. It happens structurally. So when someone has power, positional power, we are more deferent to them, right? So we will not say negative things to them. You think about Justin Trudeau, the son of a prime minister. You can only imagine when he was growing up acting out, you know, blackface or whatever he was doing, nobody said to him, hey, Justin, that's not okay, right? Because he was connected to power. And so as an adult, you could see him struggling with some of those things. For most of us, if we don't have power, people are very quick to tell us things that they don't like about what we're doing, right? So there's a structure. It's not that power corrupts. It's that power both prevents you from getting important information that you need to help correct your behavior, and you need to set up structures that allow that to happen. And then it also liberates whatever's already there.
1: So two questions come to mind. One is fairly obvious. When does power show up in conversations? But more importantly, how do you navigate it?
0: I think the harder thing isn't being conscious about someone else's power. That's something we're doing all the time, right? When we walk into a room, when we go on a bus, when we're in a store, I mean, particularly if we're in like a new job or a new class or something, we are absolutely scanning the room and making decisions about who has more power than us and thinking about how we want to orient to that. Generally speaking, because of this anti-power bias, what tends to happen is we're like, oh, there's Don. He's an older white guy who looks pretty smart. So he has more power than me. So I don't have power here, right? Like sort of thinking of it as a binary as opposed to a spectrum. Does Don's power matter in this room? Like that's a whole other question, right? It's actually when I teach or train about power literacy, the first thing I have people do before, I mean, in some cases they already know each other, in some cases they're perfect strangers. I put them in random groups of like five or six people and tell them that they have 10 minutes to figure out who the most powerful person in the group is. And so, I mean, yes, the look on your face is exactly what everyone, they're like, oh my God, like this is like talking. I would think they'd, if I told them they had to talk about the last time they had sex, they'd be more, you know, they'd be less freaked out about this idea with strangers, right? Or even people they know, you know, through familiarity, but haven't had, like, it's a very intimate conversation. We don't disclose our own power. We don't talk about how we feel about other people's power. And so the result of that is that in general, we leave most of our power on the table. And the second thing is it's an impossible question to answer, because without knowing the context, who can say, right? I mean, you and I in my classroom, you don't have a ton of power. In this podcast, you do, right? You have more than you would in my classroom, for sure. And then, you know, if we went through a range of situations, like, the answer is always, it depends. And it depends on the context. It depends on the criteria that matter in that context. It depends on your power. It depends on the other people's power. Like, there's so many possible answers to the question, but you can never even engage with it if you don't have a vocabulary. And then along with that, a self-awareness about your own power, because that really, I find that's the hardest thing. When I lay out, you know, we'll do that exercise and then I'll talk about the different kinds of power and then ask people to think about how they hold each one. It's fairly rare that I will have someone in that moment feel like they have all kinds of power. Like, maybe not in every situation, but within their life, there are situations in which they are able to access at some point all of these different kinds of power. But then when I, you know, if I get an opportunity to connect with them again, either through an ongoing class, or maybe I'm coming back for a second training, or maybe I just run into them in community, they're like, you know, I thought about it and you're right. Like, I do have all those kinds of power. And so the upshot of this is that if you and I are walking around in the world unconscious about the kind of power we have, inevitably someone is experiencing our power in a negative way, because we're not holding it intentionally in a positive way. So if for no other reason to learn about power, I would say that's it. We've all had moments where someone said to us something, and we're like, whoa, what a jerk, right? Most of the time, they didn't mean to be a jerk. They just didn't know how much power they had in that moment and how it landed with us to hear them say something that, when you add what they said to the amount of power we feel they have over us, it creates hurtful and sometimes harmful impacts.
1: Is there any point to giving more away, to getting rid of as much power as possible?
0: Yeah, absolutely. I do a little video series, like a couple minutes once a week, called Power You. And this week's episode, which I'll be loading up any minute, is all about that. So there is a very important relationship between power and responsibility. And so one of the main reasons, okay, so the first reason we don't take on power is because we're scared of it and we think we can't access it and then we think it corrupts, so we can get through that. The second reason we don't take on power is that we're not thinking about it consciously at all, right? So we're like, ah, I'm locking the room. Don's got more power. I have none. Therefore, I'm not even going to try and access my power. But the third reason, let's say we get through those first two and we're like, no, I've got a healthy relationship with power. I recognize what mine is. I think many of us, many of your listeners have been in meetings where someone's like, we need someone to chair the, I don't know, fundraising committee, let's just say. We're like, I feel like chair is a nice positional power term, but the level of responsibility that likely comes along with it is far greater than the amount of power that I'll have. And so in those situations, I mean, nonprofit leaders, I think this is pretty much par for the course, right? Is that you're given a executive director or CEO, whatever the title is, but in the actual real world, you don't have the power you need to discharge the responsibilities that come along with that title. And so that's a really strong motivator for not taking on power. The other one that I would say around that, which I think is important to understand, is that when we see people with power, but not an equal or greater amount of accountability for that power, we feel like our values are being violated, right? And so, I mean, I think Trump is just such an obvious example of that right now, but I think there's much smaller examples of it, right? You know, I think one of the classic ones I saw in elected office, you go to a evening meeting, an open house about something that's going to happen in your community. The city staff at that evening meeting, a lot of them are pretty junior, right? The people who end up going to meetings at 7, 8, 9 at night are not the senior staff, because they have the power to be like, I got to go home and make dinner and look after my kids. So, you know, you brand new planner or first year planner, you go. So this person who shows up at that meeting, they do not feel powerful at all, right? But for the residents who show up, even those with very expensive homes, CEO titles in their regular jobs, whatever, they look at that planner and it's the literal embodiment of power to them, right? It's the city. It's like, it might as well be the mayor who's standing there. And so they'll go up and talk to this person. This person's like, well, I'll take your information, but there's not much I can do about it. I mean, this is the kind of moment where we're like, we get frustrated and angry because we feel like you have all this power, but you're taking no responsibility for it. The literal definition of privilege is when you have more power than accountability for that power. And conversely, when we think about marginalized or vulnerable people, they have way more responsibilities than they have the power to just charge those responsibilities, right? Housing, food, access to things their families need. That's what we're talking about when we're talking about someone who's been made marginalized. That's what's marginalized them, is this lack of power to deal with. So either we want to provide less responsibilities by the state providing the housing or supporting a guaranteed annual income or something that helps rebalance that equation, or give them more power, get them get them is such a subliminal power thing, right? Like when you talk about power in conversations, when we talk about getting people something, we're inherently saying I have more power than these people, which is often true in context, but do we say it thoughtfully? Have we really thought it through? This exercise I was mentioning where we choose the most powerful person, I cannot tell you how many times I'm in groups, I do trainings for, you know, organizations, governments, et cetera, where someone with clearly more power makes someone else be the one who reports out, right? And so I'll as they're doing the report out, I'm like, so, you know, I'll ask the other person at the table, like, so you would seem like maybe a more obvious choice. Can you talk a bit about why you supported this decision? And they're like, well, I thought it was important to like give them room, or I've really worked to like support making space for them. And I'm like, the fact that you can do that shows how much more power you have, right? Anyway, I feel like I've gone off on a tangent here, but your answer, simple answer to your question, we absolutely give up power or opportunities to gain power if we have concerns about the responsibilities that we perceive come along with that power.
1: Can you talk about your power mapping series? I came in about halfway through it, and I love it. It's a great series. I'm curious what inspired you to do it. And talking about conversation, the way you deliver, the way you talk to us in your series is really open. So it's a really generous giving that you're presenting.
0: It's been a couple of years now, which feels a bit bananas to say, like it wasn't really. I think anyone reading my life kind of meanderings would either think that I was extremely intentional or just kind of curious, right? And it's definitely the kind of curious. I definitely subscribe to the theory of like, what's the worst thing that can happen, right? Let's just try it out and see what happens. So when you tell people, when people ask you what you do and, you know, this power literacy thing comes up, they always want to talk about it. Like to your point, you said earlier that most people think they know about power. I think most people are like dying to talk about power, but nobody will talk to them about it explicitly, right? Or we talk about it and we're like, it's bad, bad, bad power. So like just having a conversation about it, people are super excited. So one of the people that I was having a conversation with, Isla Park Robertson, she's a filmmaker. And she's like, you know, I would just love to record you talking about this. And I was like, Isla, that's not going to work. Like, I have a 12 class course and like, I don't think I can like get it into little 2-minute segments. And she's like, oh my God, you're thinking about this exactly the wrong way. Like, it's not a course in videos. It's just you talking to the camera about power, right? Like, just talk about whatever is coming up for you. And I'm like, okay, so I can try that. So we started off like, her and I, like, she was interviewing me, you couldn't see her, but, and then she cut it. And, you know, she's a busy person with her own life. And so, you know, she kind of got me launched out there. And about episode 10, I kind of wanted to do my own thing and she wasn't available that day. And I was like, I'm just going to do this. And so that's kind of what got me going. I just recorded episode 72. I committed to her that I'd do 100. So I'm getting there. I'm like 3/4 of the way there. It's been really interesting. Like, I was doing a power mapping kind of mini series. Power mapping is so important to, so you need language to understand power. There's all kinds of considerations in one's mind about why didn't I have this language before, as we've been talking about, like, why aren't people thinking about this more? What are the barriers? So that's part of what I've talked about. And then you want to be able to observe power, and then you want to be able to map it, which feels, I don't know, like, it's almost like going into your parents' bedroom and looking in their drawers. You're like, this feels wrong somehow, but like, why? I don't know. And yet every campaign I have done since, got like probably over 30 years now, I have had a power map, an explicit power map where I have drawn out who are the decision makers, who influences those decision makers, what is the meta narrative map, although that it's a relatively, like, I've only been doing that for about the last 10 years now. And just really strategically thinking about what is my goal here? Like, what's the pathway through this power navigation? I did it on council. I did it at Metro Vancouver. I did it at the United Nations. I did it when I was trying to convince the Harvard president to do something. Like, it's just, it's to me fairly obvious. And if you think about it, when you've tried to get a raise, a job, a change of direction in some kind of work you're doing, you're absolutely inherently power mapping that. So why not just write it down, right? And so where I'm going with all this is to say, power mapping is not a 2-minute episode. I think I'm like 10 episodes into it, and I kind of got diverted by some World Cup power lessons and like, going to get back into it again. But it's been a super interesting medium for trying to get information out there without, it's really challenged me to let go of structure and as you say, just kind of talk, but talk in a way that's going to connect at some level to people's everyday experience of power.
1: It's a great series. You know, I really like it. And what I like about it is that I can watch one, I can think about it, and I can come back and watch it again. I usually have to watch them 2 or 3 times. So it's perfect. Let's take a short break and come back.
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1: Welcome back to Central City Foundation's Hope Dialogue. Talk about your teaching. I was thrilled to see that you've actually got classes coming up in the fall at SFU.
0: The teaching was interesting. So I have no academic background, like literally none. Didn't do a bachelor's, like, you know, kind of.
1: But you went to Harvard. Through.
0: Yes, I did go to Harvard. So it's super, like, talk about power. It's so fascinating. So I kind of limped through school, not because I'm not smart. I mean, yeah, structures inherently make me want to test them, right? Maybe that's more curiosity. And, you know, the period of time that I went to school in, there was not a lot of respect for individuals who questioned authority. Let's just say that. And so I struggled through school, did not go to university, and then went off and like did a bunch of things in life. In some ways, I was just very busy doing things at one point, surviving, at another point, like trying to make change happen in the world. And then I went through all that. And at the, I was decided I'd spent four terms in local government, one on school board, three on council. And I was like, you know, there's got to be more to life than long evening meetings, right? Like where everybody disagrees often, although sometimes agree. So that was good. We were doing good work. I think the other thing was like Trump had been elected in 2016. I left council in 2018 and actually made the decision that I wouldn't run again right after Trump was elected. Because again, back to that water drop, it felt like we were making all this really incredible policy that was getting global attention and like catalyzing the greenest city work we did was like translated into Chinese by the Ministry of Science in China and shared with every single local government in China as a blueprint for how to green a city. And like, you know, we had the reconciliation work we did in Vancouver went national and really catalyzed a lot of the movement towards adopting DRIPA and UNDRIP at the national. I mean, I could go on. But having said that, it just felt like in the face of what Trump represented, it was just insufficient. I don't know how to put it any other way. I mean, I was under no illusions that Andrea Rimer was going to like stop Trump or that movement, but I just felt like I needed to get out of my comfort zone at council and think about it all in a different way. It also really tested my faith in democracy. Like if democracy could produce that outcome, maybe this thing that I had believed in so strongly as a vehicle for transformative change, maybe it wasn't, right? Like maybe it was, there were very negative things lurking in it. So anyway, I applied for a fellowship at Harvard on the advice of a friend. I was like, I actually wanted a job from the friend to teach about power. I was really interested in teaching what I'd learned and trying to give people some insight into what actually goes on in government, right? And she's like, yeah, I'll give you a job, but I really think if that's what you want to do, you should go do a fellowship and spend some time like refining and thinking about it. I was like, oh, nobody's going to give like, you know, a high school limp across the line person a fellowship. And she's like, yeah, just try it. So filled out the form. And then I got shortlisted. I was like, oh, okay, this is weird. I was like, okay, I'll do your silly interviews. And then I did the interviews and then I got in. I mean, it was really, I actually, you know, talk about power literacy. Like it was very hard for me to say yes, not because it wasn't the most amazing opportunity in the world, but because my version of Andrea did not involve Harvard, right? Like it was just impossible for me to attach academia, let alone academic excellence, to my understanding of who I was. At first, I thought I'd be looking more at like democracy and what's the problem with democracy? You know, democracy has been developed over about 4,000 years. There's been a lot of refinements. There are still some very necessary ones, one of which I fought for and won when I was in office, campaign finance reform at the local level. And that's made a big difference, mostly positive, some negatives. But democracy is actually pretty well designed. What isn't good is like there's pretty persistent user error, and it has to do with power literacy. If we don't want power, if we don't understand power, if we don't have sophistication around power and our use of it, our understanding of other people's use of it and where we want to go with it, the system doesn't work, right? If it's not even that we're on the field and we're losing, we're not even on the field, because the field is about gaining power and using that power to make changes in a community or a province or a country. If we're fundamentally opposed to the idea of power, we're not even involved in that discussion, right? And so I felt like power literacy was a way to talk about that, and then also bring in, like, attach it to the things I'd learned in government and try and support people who were trying to make change happen, either as future government staff or elected officials or community organizers, like whatever your role is, that I could maybe help you get where you're going faster, more efficiently, more effectively.
1: So what about the courses in the fall?
0: Yeah, yeah. So part of my thinking around it, so this is so the hilarious thing. So my one educational experience is a year at Harvard. Turns out that's as good as having a master's or even a PhD. Everyone's like, great, you can teach, no problem. I think there's also been a strong current in academia towards practitioners coming into academia and really talking about how do you translate theory to practice. So I kind of ticked those boxes. So yeah, I got a fellowship at, well, UBC was where I was trying to get the original job. So I went back to my friend and said, okay, I did your fellowship. So, or the fellowship, like, will you give me a job now? She's like, absolutely. So I started up my power course there. It's called Power and Practice, and it's available to master's students at UBC, not just in the Faculty of Public Policy and Global Affairs where I teach, but any master's student. And then I also at UBC teach the practicum, like the capstone, which is essentially the same thing. They're learning how to take the theory they've learned over a year and a half and apply it in practice, which is a lot about how do I navigate power, right? Like that's the missing link for them. But, you know, what I realized is I have so many people who want this information and they're not all going to do masters at UBC, right? For any number of reasons. So I, SFU, I was already teaching a class there about practice of dialogue and continuing studies. We got together and talked about a climate action certificate, which is a policy area that I'm passionate about and they had some funding for. So I led the development of the certificate, which has 9 courses, and one of them is about navigating power in whatever environment. Originally, it was very focused on climate. We've really shifted it to make it, you know, applicable to a climate action certificate, but really it could be about anything that you're working on, whether it be your own career or another public policy problem that you're trying to solve or a transformation within a union leadership or, you know, whatever the power problem is. So we cover off, you know, basic vocabulary. We talk about some of the barriers to using power effectively. We talk about identifying, observing, and mapping power. We do, I mean, meta-narrative and narrative. I mean, it's so powerful. The stories we tell ourselves about who we are, both individually, but also as a society or an organization or a community, are at least as powerful as any specific actor within it. In fact, I would say a much more powerful. So we do talk about meta-narrative and do some preliminary work on narrative, but there's another course in the certificate which focuses entirely on that. And I would say if that's your interest, that's definitely one. That one actually starts up in September, so there's a great opportunity there. And yeah, and then I try to do, I mean, I get brought in through my consultancy to do trainings for all kinds of folks on this. But I've also started trying to offer at least one free training a year in the community so that people who don't have the means to access anything I've just talked about still have some opportunity to access some power training. And then the Power You series, the video series I do, is also like meant to be a way for people who don't have the time, money, personal view of themselves as someone who would go to a university course, that they would have that ability to access the information. You can go on their website, and if you search Andrea Rimer or Navigating Power and Andrea Rimer, you will come to the course. The course code is CLM525, which is a very easy way to search it. The other thing to know, the BC government has a thing called the Future Skills Grant. And this course is eligible for it. So if you haven't already accessed future skills grants for other professional upgrading or learning this year, you would have the ability to apply and access funds that way.
1: What gives you hope?
0: Like courage, I don't know that I've perceived myself as hopeful, but the fact that I get up every morning and don't just work on these things, but like throw everything I have at them and like, I did not know how to make videos. And in fact, hate both hearing my own voice and looking at myself on a screen. Hate is a strong word. Like, would prefer not to. One of the best things about not being elected is not having to see pictures of myself, for example. So, you know, you push yourself beyond things because it's super important for you to do it. And so I think part of it is I don't have time to be unhopeful, if that makes sense. Like, and that is its own privilege. Like, I've worked for that privilege, but I've also been super lucky to get breaks at the right time. Like my friend who's like, hey, maybe you should fill out this Harvard thing, right? Like, not everyone is going to have that friend, or their friends may not have that resource, right? But I do think my hope is borne out by action. And so through the course of teaching power, so I refuse to teach power in a values neutral way. To me, it's extremely important that power and purpose are deeply connected. And in fact, over time, I've come to realize that power without purpose isn't just like super annoying for the rest of us, however that's exercised. It's actually super ineffective for the person with the power, right? Like, if you don't have a clearly defined purpose and you're not directing your power and the power that you can marshal towards that purpose, you're really not getting much done. I mean, let's go back to our discussion about city councils of late, right? Or provincial governments. Like, that clearly, I think what Mark Carney's trying to do is a fairly, I feel like I could articulate it and probably be pretty close to the way he'd articulate it. Does anyone know what the provincial government's trying to do these days? Like, what's the local government up to? Like, I don't know, right? Because that purpose, I think, is not evident to them. And so with the lack of purpose, I just think it's hard to have hope. And so in the course of, you know, trying to figure out how to support my students to develop purpose, because one of the, in fact, the most shocking thing to me about teaching power has been when I talk to students about it, and these are master students, so a lot of mid-career folks, very few of them are coming straight through high school and undergrad and grad, they have never talked to anyone about purpose. They've spent a lot of time talking about function, like what they will do. They have talked to very few people about why they would do it, which is pretty astounding. And so hope, to me, intrinsically connected to that why. Alicia Garza, who is a woman who tweeted the Black Lives Matter hashtag and was involved in, I mean, that didn't just happen. It was part of like a movement and a power analysis about how to move things forward. She wrote a fantastic book called The Purpose of Power. And in it, she says that hope is not the absence of despair. It's coming back to purpose again and again. And I think that's where most people get confused, right? You can be extremely hopeful and carry a lot of despair. And I carry that despair for climate. I carry that despair for gender equality. I carry that despair for like the income inequality, and just I could go on for a long time about that, how much it's grown at the very time we've had more than enough resources to actually not just close, but eliminate that gap. Yeah, the democracy, what's happening to that? Yeah, I despair, but I also have a very high level of purpose. And that is what keeps me feeling like we are not just going to win, we're going to win. And it's going to be a world that is a place that is just, I'm trying to think of the right way to describe it, just has so much more texture and color and like nourishment for us. Physically, emotionally, spiritually, intellectually, than what has been a pretty challenging last few decades.
1: Andrea, I really want to thank you for taking time to hang out. It's been years since we've actually had more than 15 minutes together, so I'm very grateful.
0: Awesome. Well, it's been fantastic to talk with you. Thanks for the opportunity to share.
1: We've been talking with Andrea Reimer. We often think democracy depends on great leaders. Andrea reminds us that it also depends on informed citizens, people who understand how change happens and are willing to do the work together. If today's conversation sparked your curiosity, you can find out more about Andrea's work at citizenandrea.ca. 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
2: Hello, my name is Ayana, and today we're going to have a little chat about music. Well, more specifically, why it's such an important part in our daily lives. And to start off, I'm just going to talk a little bit about how sound works and how we can hear music and sound. So, when music is played, or any sound that you hear, it makes sound waves in the air. And the outer ear catches those waves, which then travel through a narrow passageway called the ear canal. The sound waves arrive at the eardrum, which is a membrane roughly half the size of a dime. They make the eardrum vibrate, which then vibrates three tiny bones in your ear. These bones amplify or increase the sound vibrations and send them to the cochlea. The cochlea is filled with fluid, and the sound vibrations make this fluid ripple, which creates more waves. Hair-like structures called the sterocoelia sit on top of hair cells and are grouped together as cell bundles inside the cochlea. The hair cells ride these waves, and the hair bundles are moved. The hair bundle on top of the cell turns these motions into electrical signals. As the hair bundles are moved, ions rush into the top of the hair cells, causing the release of chemicals at the bottom of the hair cells. The chemicals stick to the auditory nerve cells and create an electrical signal which travels along the auditory nerve to the brain. Different hair cells respond to different frequencies of sound. The hair cells at the base of the cochlea detect higher pitched sounds, such as a flute. The cells towards the top of the spiral detect lower sounds, such as a trumpet or a trombone. At the very top, the hair cells detect the lowest pitch sounds, such as a tuba. The auditory nerve carries electrical signals to the brain, which interprets the messages as sounds that we recognize and understand. Let's not forget that music is a universal language. No matter what country you live in or what language you speak, music can give you profound emotional responses, positive effects on social bonding, and transformative changes in the brain. Another cool thing about music is that it can be beneficial for the parental development. It's scientifically proven that playing music through tiny speakers at a soft level strengthens the mother-infant bond. Playing music can also improve the mood and well-being of not only pregnant women, but people of all ages. Which leads me to my next point, which is that music is usually very good for your mental state. It lowers cortisol levels and impacts emotional states such as stress, anxiety, and even depression. It can make managing pain more tolerable. For example, when I have period cramps, I often play upbeat music to lift my mood. Not only can it trigger emotional memories, but playing calming music or certain sounds can give you a much better sleep quality. There are a lot of people who listen to music daily. 81% of Gen Zs and millennials listen to music at least once a day, while 56% of adults aged 50 to 60 years old listen to music every day. 70% of active seniors listen to music daily. Now, let me make sure that you guys all get your share of music for today. The song that I'm gonna play is by a formal local band here in Vancouver, and they're called Kalperina. Unfortunately, they broke up in 2019, but it's still one of my favorite bands to this day. I found this band while I was watching the show Stranger Things, and one of the characters, I kind of looked into their background more because they sounded pretty interesting, and I accidentally found out that they have a band. So this is Greyhound by Kalperina.

So that was Greyhound by Calperino. Definitely go check out more of their music. Thanks for listening. This is CFRO 100.5 FM, Co-op Radio, and the Youth Radio Power Hour. I'm recording now.

Hi, I'm ShinyBookLover83, and I wanted to talk about Twilight. You know, the vampire romance published in 2005 by Stephanie Meyer. I'm here to talk about some really amazing songs and playlists from Twilight. This first song that you will be listening to shows up in the first movie, right at the end. Ladies and gentlemen, Flightless Bird, American Mouth by Iron and Wine.

That was Flightless Bird American Mouth, made by Iron and Wine, also known as singer-songwriter Sam Beam, who has released music since 2002 with 43 albums, EPs, singles, and remixes on Spotify globally. Now enough about that last brilliant song. This next one I have was showcased in the second Twilight movie, New Moon. Make sure you're listening for Rosalind by Bon Iver and St. Vincent.

0: That was Rosalind by two brilliant bands, Bon Iver and St. Vincent. Fun fact, that is one of my favorite songs in the whole saga. And another fun fact for all the Radiohead fans out there, Tom York, the frontman of Radiohead, made an amazing song for the Twilight saga named Hearing Damage. If this was interesting to you, I definitely would recommend you check out some locally made Twilight playlists on Spotify. I would also like to make a small shout out to my two Twilight-loving best friends, and there's only one thing that I have to say. Pickle Pepsi, if you know, you know. Which only leaves one question. Are you Team Edward or Team Jacob? Just a reminder, you are listening to 100.5 CFRO Co-op Radio.
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3: 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And here we have a story titled Remembering Uriah. Maddie the Cyclops wiped the beads of sweat off her forehead with her arm and stretched her arms towards the ceiling. "Hey, Tyson," she called. Her boss, Tyson, looked up from his window. "Yes?" He sounded slightly annoyed. He must have been planning a new car model, because that's really the only time he gets snappy. "May I take my lunch break early? I forgot to have breakfast," she said. "Okay, as long as you're back by 10. She looked at the clock. It read 9:30. Perfect. Just enough time to bring her food to the park next to her work. She grabbed her lunch bag, walked down the hall, out the door into the park. She was heading toward her favorite spot under a tree when she heard sniffling. She followed the sound to a willow tree and saw a girl around her age with hair of snakes with bright colors of pink, orange, and yellow scales. A similar colored scales were speckled along her face, legs, and arms that looked almost like freckles. The girl looked up at her with big, sad amber eyes, and the girl wiped her eyes with her hands, and that's when Maddie realized that the tips of her fingers were slightly see-through. Maddie had heard that that meant people in the human part of the world are starting to forget your myth. "You good?" Maddie said. The Gorgon girl started to nod, but then shook her head. "No, not really," she sighed. "Want to talk about it?" Maddie asked, sitting down next to her. "Sure," the Gorgon said. "I'm Maddie, by the way," Maddie said. "I'm Lariah," she said. "My alarm started beeping. Oh, I gotta get back to work. Maybe we can meet back here at 4 if you don't have anything better to do," she said, a bit awkwardly. "Sounds good to me," Lariah said. 6 hours later, Maddie walked back to the park. She spotted Uriah sitting on a bench by the stream that ran through the park. "Hey," Maddie called. She walked over to the bench and sat down. "Hey," Uriah said. "You wanted to talk?" She nodded and let out a sigh. "I'm starting to fade, but my sisters aren't. And we always said that when we faded, we would be together because we were in the same story. But people are starting to forget me and still remember them, just because I can't turn people to stone or I'm super strong. And now I'm gonna have to face whatever happens after you fade alone." She was crying. Maddie sat there feeling quite awkward. "Do you, want a hug?" Maddie asked. Uriah nodded, so Maddie wrapped her long arms around Uriah's midsection and gave her a hug. "Is there anything we can do to stop you from fading?" Maddie asked. Uriah tilted her head, thinking. "I mean, if I could travel to the human side and get people to remember me, but that's impossible. I can never get enough money to book a beetle flight and jog people's memories in time," she said dejectedly. Ooh! I'm going to the human side this weekend. I could bring you with me, and we can make some friends, tell them who we are, they'll remember you, and then the problem will be solved," Maddie said excitedly. Uriah didn't seem as excited. "It's not that easy. I can't make friends. Everyone but my sisters don't like me," she said, sadly. "Well, I know that's not true. I like you, and I'm pretty sure I'm not your sister," Maddie said humorously. Uriah let out a soft laugh. Okay, let's do it. 2 days later, they got on a beetle to the human side. When they got to the human city, Vancouver, they went over to the hotel that they had booked, for it was quite late, and went to bed. The next morning, they wake up ate breakfast. Where should we go today? Uriah asked Maddie, who thought for a moment, and then said, I think the mall would be a good place to find people. Let's go there. She got up and paid the bill for their food. That sounds good to me, Uriah said. Her arms and ears were partially faded by then, but she still had a few days. At the mall, they walked up to a person who looked about a year older than Maddie. Hi, I'm Maddie, and this is Uriah. What's your name? The person looked rather startled. Gotta go. The person turned around and walked swiftly away. Well, that was rude, Maddie said. She turned to Uriah, who looked quite defeated. I told you people wouldn't like me, she said, with a sigh. They will. That was just one person. I'm sure other people will want to be your friend. So they went to another person, but didn't have any luck. So they went to another person and another. Minutes turned into hours as they tried again and again to make a friend. But no one would talk to them. They slumped onto a bench. Why won't anyone talk to us? Maddie groaned.
4: Maybe because you're losers, a voice said from behind them.
3: Hey, leave them alone, a different voice said. They turned to see a person standing to their left.
4: What's that, squirt?
3: The mean person said. The new person was wearing a short, off-the-shoulder t-shirt with a fishnet shirt underneath and faded black jeans. The t-shirt had a skull on it and there were black hoop earrings on her ears. I said, leave them alone, they said.
4: Okay, I was just joking, said the guy as they walked off.
3: Thanks, Maddie said, a bit of awe in her voice. No problem. I'm Jet, by the way, they said, sticking their hand out to shake. Maddie shook it. I'm Maddie, and this is Uriah, she said. Uriah gave a shy wave. What brings you to the human side? Jet asked. Well, you see, Uriah here is fading, so we thought that if we could tell people about her, she wouldn't be forgotten, but no one will listen. Jet seemed to think for a moment. Then they said, I can tell my friends about you. Will that be enough? Uriah nodded. Definitely. A few days later, Uriah was fully solid again, and they went back to the mythical side. And these people got their happily ever afters.
1: 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Along with storytelling, campers explored the basics of interviewing and were even featured in last week's episode of No Apologies Necessary here on Co-op Radio.
5: Trying to learn how to speak on a microphone is sort of a weird experience. Are you finding it fun to be on microphones?
6: Yeah, it's cool.
7: Yeah, definitely.
6: To hear your own voice, I think that's cool.
7: Yeah, it's pretty
5: kind of weird. Okay, a lot of people, those are the two different opinions. Most people find hearing their own voice kind of weird, and some people really, really find it fun. So both those are totally awesome reactions to have. How many of you regularly listen to the radio? Because I feel like young people maybe don't listen to the radio as much as some of us did when I was your age and stuff. Do you guys all still listen to the radio?
7: Mm-hmm. Yeah.
3: Yeah.
5: Yeah?
6: You should listen to it in the car with our parents. But
7: definitely.
6: Listen to it, yeah. My parents are, like, really long-time listeners of the reggae show that you guys do.
5: Oh, yeah. We have a couple great reggae shows, actually, on the station. And some of our best listeners, like, most engaged listeners, come from that community. So really stoked to get to have those shows on the station and stuff.
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8: Hi, my name is Zyra / DJ Topaz, and Anissa will be interviewing me today.
9: Hi. How long have you been DJing for?
8: I have been DJing since my 8th birthday, and I'm turning 11 in November, so it's like almost 3 years.
9: Wow, that's a long time. How did you get started with DJing?
8: I got started by, like, when I was 7 years old, I told my parents that I wanted to be a DJ. And a couple months later, for my birthday, my older brother paid for the first 6 weeks of DJ lessons for me. And my parents continued on with the lessons after those were used up.
9: What made you choose this particular DJing name?
8: Well, I wanted to be a geologist, and Topaz is my birthstone. And it just kind of incorporated both of the careers that I wanted to do, like geology and DJing, so DJ Topaz.
9: Do you still want to be a geologist?
8: Well, I do, but I'm not as, like, into it as I was when I was younger. But I am still pretty fascinated by the rocks and gems and things like that.
9: Cool. How do you feel when you DJ?
8: I feel pretty good. It's like relaxing. And well, I can get frustrated sometimes if I mess up, and that can be very annoying. But it can depend how I'm like doing it, like how I'm performing with it, how smooth it's going, or the crowd energy, or like just anything that happened earlier. But usually I feel pretty good. Like when I start DJing, I gradually get happier and more relaxed.
9: Yeah. How do you think you handle problems like technical issues and having to go for a longer or shorter time slot?
8: I think I handle them pretty well. They can be very frustrating. Like, if it just cuts off in the middle of, like, a sentence that I'm, like, of a song. And if I prefer one part of the mix other than the rest, and it's, like, at the end or at the beginning, and it gets cut off, that can be kind of annoying, or, like, I could feel a little upset because that was my favorite part or something. But I think I handle them pretty good. Before we get into the next couple questions, I will want to play two of my favorite songs that I like to mix. Not particularly together, but they're just awesome songs that I love, and I wanted to show them. So, this is American Idiot by Green Day.

0: That song was Buddy Holly by Weezer, and the one before that was American Idiot by Green Day. I just wanted to play those two songs because they really helped shape my music taste, and I mix them, not together, but I mix them a lot with other songs. Back to Anissa.
1: What is your favorite gig?
0: My favorite gig that I've done was probably at the Calgary Flames game. We flew to Calgary, me, my dad, and my sister, and my mom. And my dad was doing Limbo. He's from Limbo for All. He was doing it on the ice and on the concourses, but I obviously couldn't DJ on the ice, so I just did it on the concourse. And me and my sister were helping him. My sister was helping hype up the crowd, and I was DJing, and that was just like a good experience for me. I just liked that a lot.
1: Yeah, that's really cool. What is your most recent gig?
0: My most recent gig was at Brentwood Mall. It was with Table Tutors, the people that taught me how to DJ. They're awesome. Shout out to Issa and Kaylee, my two DJ instructors. Mm. And all right, we're done. So don't forget to tune in at 100.5 FM CFRO Vancouver Co-op Radio. Bye.
1: Bye.

That was I Don't Want to Be by Gavin DeGraw, which is the theme song to one of my favorite shows, One Tree Hill. 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Here's another one of my favorites, Sun's Gonna Rise by Citizen Cope and Carlos Santana.

That song was also from One Tree Hill, Season 2, Episode 19 to be exact, where Nathan and Lucas go on a racing trip that results in a severe accident. Actually, did you know that every episode of One Tree Hill is named after a song, album, or band, with only one exception? That's it for me, but here's one more song. Thanks for listening. This is Chariot by Gavin DeGraw. And can you guess? It's also from One Tree Hill, Episode 16, Season 2, which is when Keith and Jewel's wedding goes wrong and creates a massive drama through the town. That's my favorite episode because Keith leaves.

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0: What else has Co-op been up to this summer? 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
3: It's with your friends, or your family, or your dog. We're walking along one of the trails, surrounded by enormous trees, and you notice something strange. There's a tall cedar tree in front of you, and there's some sort of unusual scar running up its trunk. The bark's missing, the tree seems to be growing around it, and there's a strange elongated patch of exposed wood. And you stop and think, what happened to the tree? Was it an animal? Was it natural? Did someone damage it? Or could it be archaeological evidence? Well, that tree could be a CMT, or a culturally modified tree. And today I'm going to tell you a little bit more about what culturally modified trees are, how archaeologists identify them, and more importantly, what it was actually like for me to try to identify them as a student archaeologist. Hi, my name is Riley, and welcome to Hidden in Plain Sight, a podcast about BC archaeology and the ways archaeology can exist right in front of us while remaining visible to the general public. What is BC archaeology? When most people hear the word archaeology, they probably picture something like Indiana Jones. I know for me that was the first thing that came to mind. We tend to imagine archaeologists digging up ancient artifacts, exploring ruins, discovering lost civilizations, or traveling somewhere far away to uncover something that hasn't been seen for thousands of years. And while some of those things is what archaeology entails, archaeology today is much more complicated than that. In British Columbia, archaeology can involve working with Indigenous communities, conducting environmental and archaeological surveys, studying landscapes, analyzing artifacts, and trying to understand the relationships between people and the places that they've lived. A lot of contemporary archaeology in BC also involves consultation and collaboration with Indigenous communities. For example, archaeological work can happen when Indigenous communities want archaeological students or professionals to investigate something on their territory, whether that means examining soil, conducting flotations, surveying a landscape, or documenting archaeological materials. And this is particularly important because archaeology in British Columbia doesn't exist separately from Indigenous communities. This archaeological record is a part of a larger history of Indigenous relationships with the land. One example that I came across during this project was the Locarno archaeological site, where archaeological material from that site had been dumped onto Musqueam land. And now there is an archaeologist who has been working on that material for years. Stories like this demonstrate that archaeology isn't just about finding something old. It's about also asking who has relationships with archaeological materials, where those materials came from, and how archaeology itself has participated in colonial processes. And that has brought me to my particular case study, Pacific Spirit Park. Pacific Spirit Park. Pacific Spirit Park is somewhere that many people think of primarily as a recreational space. It's where you go hiking. It's where you walk your dog. You go for a run. You take a trail through the forest. But the park has archaeological significance. The area was historically part of the university endowment lands bought by UBC, and archaeological surveys have been conducted throughout the park and the surrounding areas. One of the things that really interested me about Pacific Spirit Park is that archaeological information about it exists. The problem is that finding that information can be incredibly difficult. You can technically find archaeological reports online, but if you don't know what you're looking for, might as well never find them. And if you do know how to find them, then they might be written using technical archaeological terminology that isn't particularly accessible to someone who's never taken an archaeological class. And that's where this idea for the podcast came from. I started thinking about the difference between physical access and intellectual access. Pacific Spirit Park is publicly accessible. But does that mean the archaeology of the park is publicly accessible? Not necessarily. You can access a landscape without having access to the knowledge that explains its history. And that's what I wanted to explore through this project. How can archaeology be more accessible to the public? And how can we help people recognize archaeological evidence in the places they visit? What are culturally modified trees? So let's go back to the tree. A culturally modified tree is a broad archaeological term for a tree that hasn't been intentionally modified by people. There are many different

process. A person interacts with the tree, they harvest part of the tree, and then the material can be part of an object. And that object can become part of a cultural practice. So the scar is potentially the physical remains of a relationship between the people and the landscape. But there's another issue. CMTs can be really difficult to identify. Learning how to look. When I first started this project, I thought identifying CMTs would be relatively straightforward. I thought I would walk into the forest, find a cedar with an obvious scar, and think, that's a CMT! It's not really that simple. There are certain characteristics that archaeologists look for. For example, you can look at the length of the scar, the width of the scar, how high the scar is off the ground, the orientation, how the tree has healed, tool marks, multiple modifications on a single tree. And that kind of orientation and that kind of thinking can be really useful. Arc stripping scars are often found on the north or northwestern side of the tree, and therefore receive less direct sunlight and fewer branches on that side, which makes bark easily accessible. But none of these characteristics by themselves can necessarily prove that a tree is culturally modified. And so that was one of the biggest things that I actually learned from doing this project, especially when you consider my results. So, becoming an archaeologist, doing a research project for a day. When I actually went out to conduct my survey, I wasn't really just walking around and looking for interesting trees. I was trying to approach the tree or the forests around me as an archaeologist. I conducted what was necessary as a proportional survey. So I counted the western red cedars along a particular trail that I was surveying, and I counted the trees that appeared to potentially be culturally modified. After that, I went back to the possible CMTs and evaluated them using a certain set of characteristics. For example, is it a scar? Is it human-made? Could an animal have caused it? Is it natural damage? Does this look like a CMT? And sometimes the answer was, I don't know. And sometimes the answer was answering the questions beforehand of how high the scar was from the ground, the length and width of the scar, the trees, and really importantly, the tool marks. The tool marks can identify a CMT very distinctly. It was one of the most important things that I had learned. Learning to see the forest differently. Before I started this project, if I walked through a forest, I would probably just see trees. Or a large tree, moss, an interesting branch maybe. But when I started doing this survey, I started looking at the forest differently. I started looking at bark, at scarring, how trees were growing around wounds, the direction the bark was peeling. And I started asking whether something was natural or cultural. And that changed the way I understood archaeology. Because archaeology isn't just necessarily looking for something spectacular. Sometimes it's just learning to notice something that everyone is looking past. And that's what hidden in plain sight really means to me. The archaeology wasn't just suddenly appearing because I was there. It had been there all along. I just didn't know how to look for it. The mistakes I made. Learning to look also meant how often I could be wrong. One of the biggest mistakes I made was assuming that every instance of bark stripping was a CMT. If I saw exposed wood and missing bark, I initially thought, okay, that's caused by a person. But that's not necessarily true. Animals can damage trees, weather can damage trees, trees can lose bark naturally, and different environmental processes can also create features that look surprisingly similar to human modification. So I had to start asking, what evidence do I actually have? And that question became very important. Another mistake that I made was that CMTs needed to look a certain way. I expected something almost textbook, a triangular scar, bright pale wood, really obvious tool marks, but trees don't stay frozen in time. They heal. They change. And so sometimes the scar that would be very obvious would be much harder to recognize decades later. A tree can grow around a wound.

whose wood can be darker, the shape can be distorted, and so the scar becomes impossible to see. So I had to start asking myself, could there be a cultural explanation for what I was seeing? What evidence supports that interpretation? False positives and false negatives. This led to another important realization. There are two ways that I could be wrong. I could have a false positive, which means I think I've found a CMT, but the feature has a natural explanation. Or I could have a false negative, which means that I have a potentially modified tree, but I decide it's a CMT, and it doesn't look obvious enough. And because I'm an amateur archaeologist, I could have experienced both. The problem is I don't really know. My overall identification rate, based on the amount of false positives I had, was 3 positive identifications over 4 false negative identifications. And honestly, that number was really useful to me. Not because I was particularly good at finding CMTs, but because it showed me how difficult the process actually was. If I walked into the forest and correctly identified every tree immediately, I probably would have learned a lot less. And instead, I have to question my assumptions. And that's a major part of archaeology. You observe something, you interpret it, and you test the interpretation against possible other possibilities. And sometimes you discover that you were wrong. What does a CMT actually tell us? So at this point, you might be wondering, why does any of this matter? Why spend all this time trying to determine a scar on a tree was caused by a person? Because the scar potentially tells us about how people have interacted with the landscape. A CMT can provide evidence of indigenous harvesting practices, can provide information about how cedar was used, can contribute to our understanding of technology and material production. And it can demonstrate that indigenous people weren't simply living in these landscapes. They were shaping and interacting with them. So I think it's important not to think of a CMT as simply a damaged tree, but a evidence of human action and a material need. Behind that material need is an entire cultural practice. And so we look at a tree, a CMT, we're potentially looking at a small piece of a much larger story. And it changes the way that we can think about Pacific Spirit Park. We often describe forests as natural spaces. We talk about getting away from the city. We go into the forest to experience nature. And as all of this has been talked about, it can also be a cultural landscape. Pacific Spirit Park can simultaneously be a forest, a recreational space, a modern park, an archaeological landscape, an indigenous cultural landscape, and a landscape shaped by colonial history. They're all part of the same place. They don't cancel each other out. One of them doesn't negate the other. And that's something that I think archaeology is particularly good at showing us. It can make visible histories that aren't immediately obvious. So what does this project actually teach me about being an archaeologist? The first thing it taught me was that archaeology is about observation. You have to notice things. An observation isn't enough. You have to also interpret what you're seeing, and interpretation requires evidence. And so archaeology involves a lot of uncertainty. You aren't going to know exactly what happened. There's nobody to tell you, hey, this is what happened. And sometimes it's the most reasonable conclusion that you can make. This could be a CMT, but I don't have enough evidence to say for certain. So it taught me a lot. It reminded me that I'm only an undergrad student. I'm still learning. I'm not a professional CMT specialist. And that sometimes is really important to acknowledge. The identification methods that I've discussed so far are based on what I've learned through this project and my own experience. They don't replace professional archaeological assessment. I think being a student archaeologist is valuable precisely because you're learning how to ask these questions. You don't walk into archaeology already knowing everything. You learn by looking, you learn by researching, you learn by making mistakes, you learn by questioning your own assumptions. There's also an ethical side to making archaeology more publicly accessible. When we talk about public archaeology, it can be tempting to think that accessibility means giving everyone the exact locations of archaeological sites and telling people how to find them. But that isn't what
public archaeology should mean. Archaeological sites and indigenous heritage can be vulnerable. Making information more accessible has to be balanced with protecting archaeological resources and respecting indigenous communities and their relationships with cultural heritage. So the goal shouldn't be go out and find archaeological sites yourself. It should be learn how to recognize that the landscape has histories that you might not be able to see immediately. I don't want someone walking through Pacific Spirit Park and damaging a tree because they think they found something interesting. I want them to look at the tree, walk around it, investigate, and think, I wondered what happened here. And that question should be enough for you. And that's probably the biggest thing this project has changed for me. Before doing this project, I used to walk through the forest as someone experiencing the forest. And after doing this project, I walked through it as someone trying to interpret it. I started noticing things that I had never noticed before, and I became a lot more cautious. Because seeing something didn't automatically mean understanding it. A scar isn't automatically a CMT. A strange shape isn't automatically archaeological. An absence of evidence doesn't necessarily mean nothing happened there. The forest can become less of a collection of trees and more like a collection of questions. And so that's one of the most interesting things about becoming an archaeologist or investigating, is that you start realizing the world is full of evidence. You just have to learn how to read it. Why public archaeology matters. And this brings me back to the original purpose of this podcast. If I hadn't taken archaeological courses, I probably could have walked through Pacific Spirit Park hundreds of times without thinking about CMTs. I could have seen the same scars, the same trees, the same landscape, and never thought twice. The archaeology was already there. What was missing was the knowledge that allowed me to recognize it. That's why I think public archaeology matters. It's not about turning everyone into an archaeologist. It's about giving people the opportunity to understand the places they already inhabit. Because archaeological knowledge shouldn't only exist in technical reports that require specialized training to understand. People should have opportunities to learn about the histories of the landscapes around them. And sometimes, that education can begin with something incredibly simple. Look at the tree. So let's return to where we started. Imagine you're walking through Pacific Spirit Park. You're walking with your friends, your dog, your family, and you see that strange cedar tree. There's a scar running up the side. You stop, you look closer, and you immediately think, that's a CMT. And you might also think, what happened here? Could it be natural? Could an animal caused it? Evidence of human activity? What other evidence would you need? And even if you never find the answer, you've done something important. You've looked twice. And that's what I think archaeology has taught me about this project. The tree was always there. The scar was always there. The history was always there. I just had to learn how to look. My name is Riley. This has been Hidden in Plain Sight. Thank you for listening.

welcome to Vancouver Co-op Radio CFR 100.5 FM. My name is Christine Marie and you are listening to Black Feather. I'm excited to share this week's show with you. It's a show where no one is too big or too small to have their voice heard. Black Feather holds space for people of all walks of life to share their journeys, talents, wisdom, skills, lessons, and much more with respect. We are Vancouver-based, and we are on the ancestral homes of the Musqueam, the Squamish, and the Tsleil-Waututh families of the West Coast Salish Nations. On this note, I want to acknowledge the Indigenous families of North America, including the Métis, Innu, and those of Indigenous descent as the traditional and contemporary keepers of knowledge of the lands, waterways, skies, and traditions, seeded and unseeded. Vancouver has grown and welcomes people from all around the world and all walks of life. It is my honor to welcome each and every one of my esteemed guests. I hope you enjoy Black Feather. This week, I'm excited to introduce you to Kaylin Fay, who is coming to perform at the Chen Center Theatre this September 19th. We also have some content and talents, so let's get this show rolling.

0: You are listening to Black Feather on Vancouver Co-op Radio, CFR 100.5 FM. My name is Christine Marie. You heard two songs. The first one is called More, and the second one, Honeysuckle, and they are performed by today's guest, Kaylin Fay. Kaylin is our third and closing guest for the occasion of the Chan Center presenting Coming to the Fire. They have an extensive list of amazing talents, elders, storytellers. There are going to be a variety of events starting Friday and closing on Sunday. It's a very rich program. So I'd like to share a little bit about Kaylin. She is Cherokee Nation Muscogee descent. She is a songwriter and musician from Oklahoma who fosters an additional interdisciplinary practice that interweaves visual arts, curation, and education. Born and raised in rural Oklahoma between Cherokee, Muscogee, and Osage territories, they are deeply rooted in their nuanced relationship to Oklahoma, and their musical practice is a reflection of that influence, focusing on self-location, community, collaboration, and empathy. Kaylin sees their music as a way to lean into personal and shared narratives. Their songs embed Indigenous understandings associated with community and environment, navigating the ways in which we all intersect with the hopes of building bridges of understanding between. Kaylin Fay's music is for you, for me, for us, and for we. I'm excited to share our conversation with you. And the first question I asked her was, how do you feel about being invited?
1: I don't know. I was just excited. I have loved Jarrett for a long time and, you know, met him through, you know, just playing music and releasing records and singles. And he would play my music up in Canada. And I'm from Tulsa, Oklahoma. So there's always been like a large distance between us. So I was just really excited to have been asked, and I can't wait to meet everybody and represent the music from my area.
0: It's going to be an amazing evening. It's quite a lineup. I was looking at the email and I was like, wow, this is going to be so fun. Well, before we begin, I'd like to invite you to introduce yourself and to share what you're comfortable with sharing.
1: Yeah, so CEO Kaylin Fay Dawado. Hi, everybody. I'm Kaylin Fay. I am a Cherokee Muscogee musician based out of Tulsa, Oklahoma. I grew up in rural Oklahoma, so across Osage, Cherokee, and Muscogee homelands.
0: I am very fascinated with your language because when I realized that you were from the Cherokee Nation and I saw your alphabet, or I'm not sure what's the proper name to describe the calligraphy for your language, I had come across the Cherokee language quite some time ago because some people share online and stuff. And I was looking at the alphabet and I thought that is a very unique alphabet. I mean, a lot of languages have unique alphabets. Also, the sounding of the language is very different. I was wondering if there's anything that you would like to share with us about the calligraphy and the language, because I was listening to one of your songs. I'm so sorry for my pronunciation. Judatla?
1: Judatla Chisqua.
0: Yeah, so I was wondering what you could share about your language.
1: Yeah, so our written language wasn't produced until the early mid-19th century, and it's called our syllabary, is what we call it. And it was produced by Sequoia and was inspired by Latin forms. And so that's why it looks the way it does. So it's changed over the years as we work with elders, because we have a really large language program even now that's helped increase language mentorship, not so much first language speakers, but second language learners. But, you know, how the letter forms look has changed so much too. There used to be a lot more, I don't even know the word for it, like flair to them, I guess. Like as you're handwriting them, you know, you've got different types of serifs and ornamentation to them that have decreased as we've created typography typefaces for like a digital landscape now.
0: I find it interesting because the language has always been an oral tradition, and to see how the language has been somehow sounded into a calligraphy is very interesting process. And I'm grateful for the people who did capture this because it kind of kept a record, which is great because it's something to go back to. But I can't imagine what it'd be like to try to take a language that's never been written and to transfer that into a calligraphy. And now that you mentioned that it was based from the Latin, I'm like, okay, I can kind of compute a little bit.
1: Yeah.
0: But still the challenge of putting that into some form of calligraphy and trying to capture the phonetics is quite a feat. And I'm really glad to hear that basically the calligraphy is also transforming. I think that's very significant. You were able to sing in your language and introduce yourself in language. What can you share about how the language came to you?
1: So language came to me at a really early age. I was not fluent, and I'm still not fluent in Cherokee language. So my grandma, my Alisi, and my Duda, my grandfather, were both first language speakers, spoke it, wrote it, read it. My Duda also spoke Muscogee language too. So my grandma taught it in all the schools and taught people in college as well. And my dad's the youngest of 10 kids, and I've got tons of cousins, and all of the first aunts and uncles all are first language learners. That's the first language that was spoken to them. So I just grew up around it. My aunts would speak in Cherokee when I'd come over. My grandma would. My Duda passed like when I was really, really young. So I didn't get to be around him a ton speaking it, but most of my family speaks it fluently. As far as the song itself, I wrote that song, Juda Dot La Chi Squaw, means spotted bird. And I wrote that song in English first, but I got to work with a first language speaker. Her name was Ellen Culp, and I'd known her since I was about 14 years old, and she helped me translate the song into Cherokee. And she passed just a few years ago, or this last year, actually, which is wild. But, oh my gosh, I just love her so much, and I miss her a lot. there's just not a lot of first language speakers anymore, so when you get to be around them, it's, like, such a gift, because, as I'm sure you know, like, all culture is so embedded in language, and how you perceive the world is embedded in that language. And so, like, how you interact with objects, how you interact with people, and how you interact with landscape, all embedded in there. And so Cherokee is such a relational language, like observing how things move and observing its relationship to another thing, and less like oppressive, I would say, than like English language. So when it's lost, that perspective of the world is lost. And so, yeah, it bums me out, but I'm glad there's people who are like spending time with it. But that's my trajectory of the language. I'm always going to be a language learner. I'm never going to be, you know.
0: Yeah, and I'm so sorry for your loss. I totally feel you there.
1: Yeah.
0: And what you're sharing is really significant, because the indigenous language has a different root of origin as opposed to English and the other modern languages. And I was going to ask you, because you said that you wrote the song in English and then you wrote it in Cherokee. My experience with writing a song from English to indigenous language taught me that the root of the languages change the wording in lots of ways. What was your experience in writing the song in Cherokee?
1: I think it's interesting, because when you write a song, I mean, whenever I'm writing a song, there's so much that I embed in every single word. You know, you're trying to be succinct when you're writing music, because you want it, everything to hit so hard and be felt so deeply. And when you're transitioning to another language, again, it's a perspective change. You're like, what does this mean now that it's in this language? And what will it mean to the people who speak it and understand it? What will it mean for myself to have that perspective change as I'm thinking about these words? And like, what fits better in this perspective? And so there are some like word changes here and there, like phrasing changes, you know, what's true to a Cherokee perspective versus a English written perspective. And so that was like probably the biggest changes between those two, and difficult, but also really exciting. I'm working on another song right now. That song was part of the first fully Cherokee compilation record called Antonoleski, which means performers, but they're doing a second compilation record. So I'm working on another one right now alongside some other incredible artists.
0: The other thing I learned about writing a song into an indigenous language is making the words work so it would flow in a singing frame.
1: Oh my gosh, yeah. That was probably one of the hardest things, because you've got a specific amount, you know, you've got a pattern there, and just trying to figure out how to make it flow without still making it make sense, because you have like your stops, you have your glottal stops even in those words. And so yeah, that made it super difficult, and having to like start the phrasing before really the musical line ends and having to like really work around it was difficult. But now I don't remember how to sing it in English, which is crazy. I only know how to sing it in Cherokee.
0: We found ourselves having to learn a lot of different adjectives or synonyms, because mm-hmm. if one word wouldn't fit in the cadence of the song, we're just like, okay, we need something that kind of means that, but we can sing it differently.
1: Exactly.
0: So our elder, she goes, okay, so we took the blackboard and we start writing all the words. We have to string it together. So I have such a deep, authentic appreciation for your work, because people don't realize the effort and also to make it work, because we don't want to lose the essence of the song. We want to keep the tone. And the languages are almost like two worlds apart, and to just transfer that into another world is quite an amazing, fun adventure and quite a learning process when it comes to language, because all of a sudden it's like, okay, how many ways can we describe this thing?
1: Yeah,
0: the elders exactly. are, let me think about this and go. But at the same time, I'm guessing also that the elders were probably having a really great time working with you, because, you know, finally, their language is in need and is being brought back to life. It's being celebrated, and you're making these beautiful songs and people are listening. They must have had such a positive reaction.
1: Yes, absolutely. It's been really beautiful and a wonderful experience, and getting to meet other like language speakers and language learners. Probably one of my favorite moments was there was a few of us, you know, who translated our songs, and we're all contemporary songwriters. And one of them was a rapper, and he translated his rap into Cherokee. It's a funny rap. And working with elders to do that, just watching them just like giggle and come to our, we had multiple performances as a group doing our songs, and just seeing all of them just light up and just giggle at some of these lines, you know, that it's fully in Cherokee, so they know exactly what's happening, and just loving it, and like seeing all these aunties and grannies, and like they had little like dollar bills and they like threw it at them. It was so funny. Oh, I loved it. But stuff like that's fun. I think there's like, obviously there's reverence for our song, like our language, there's respect. It's important, you know, but I feel like sometimes especially as like native people, we fall into this idea that everything is so, has to be so serious and has to be so like intense and painful and dramatic. And so moments like that are like fun, because we have so much humor and joy and laughter in what we do. And like, I think that's the aspect I also love about language, is just getting to laugh with people and joke in the language too.
0: It must also be an interesting context to hear the language leave, let's say, something more traditional, more ceremoniously, into something more contemporary, because people, you know, like you say, they were so serious. And I guess a lot of the songs, they would be for storytelling, they would be for ceremony, they would be for gathering and the hunting. Every song has a purpose, but now there's this fun element of doing the contemporary thing. It must be quite a cultural transition as well for the community.
1: Yeah, I mean, I certainly think it is, because, you know, as we, you know, move with society too, we're looking at other songs to find that joy and laughter and fun. And when we could be making them ourselves. And so I think that was one of those really moving moments where we're like, oh, we can be the ones making songs in the language that, you know, we can dance to and we can laugh to. And, you know, we're still storytelling. It's just different stories and in different, like, you know, musical genre. But
0: it probably is also appealing for youth today, because they have access to social media, internet. So they are really in that vein. So having this transitional contemporary style of bringing the language is probably also an easy way to get more people involved, you know, because tradition can be serious and, well, kids and serious. Well, it goes about this long.
1: Yeah.
0: Your career in singing, how did that come about? What brought you into that journey?
1: I didn't start singing until much later in life. So I taught myself how to play piano when I was young. And then I played dulcimer. That was really like my first instrument I felt like I was good at. And then tinkered with other things, played trumpet for a long time, played jazz in school. And then when I was in my early 20s, I taught myself how to play guitar and started singing. And now here I am. But no one really in my family plays music. I had one of my grandmothers, She sang, but that was it. You know, she didn't do anything else. It wasn't like she did it at home or anything like that. She was highly involved in like Southern Baptist church. And so she would go and sing in church. But that was primarily it. And I wasn't around it a lot. So it just was a part of me.
0: Natural talent. I was listening to your songs and I thought, wow, she's so strong and deep and solid.
1: I love that.
0: Yeah, it was. And I was thinking, I usually frame my sharings with four songs. And I was listening to yours and I said, there's so many. Which one am I going to pick?
1: So, oh, I love that.
0: And see, that's the thing that amazes me still is that I've been producing Black Feather for 8 years and I'm still discovering talents who have been somewhat established. I'm like, how come I've never heard of this before? Like, where has this been? Right? And you were one of them because I was sent the email about the Chan Center. And then when I was offered to connect with you, I was like, oh, yes. I said, wait, that's a lot of music. It's like, where has she been hiding all this time? So I'm hoping that your growth has been established in the States, but has it been growing in other parts of the world?
1: Yeah, I'm really grateful to have friends. Really, that's like how I move through the world, is not like ever wanting anything out of it except for like friendship. And so I feel like moving through the world in that way has really expanded my listeners, because it's friends being like, you should listen to Kaylin, you should listen to this song. And that just keeps expanding out beyond that. But I do pretty well in Europe and like the UK and the Netherlands area. And then up in Canada as well, which is good. I started doing well in Australia, which is weird. I have never been over there. I don't know who's over there. But I would love to go out there at some point.
0: I've been to Australia and I love it. And I can absolutely see how the folks would resonate with your music.
1: Oh, that's sweet.
0: Australia is a very unique country. It's once you leave the city and then you go in the outback, it's a whole different world. It's a whole different mood. And I can see how your songs could take root over there. And I hope you do have the opportunity to visit Australia. There's so much to see. I'm not sure which part of it you're going to see, but no matter where you go, it is so unique. You're going to be amazed. Oh. And if the locals don't do something, follow their lead. If they're not swimming there, don't go.
1: Don't do it.
0: Not going hiking in a certain area. It's for good reasons. Just saying. It's very different from North America and what North America has for wildlife. Mm-hmm. I really enjoyed learning a lot about the wildlife in Australia. And I think the best way to describe Australia is I was sitting on the boat. We were heading out to the reef to scuba dive. Mm-hmm. And on the left side, there's a poster of all the fish. And on the right side, a similar poster. And one of them was deadly and venomous. The other one was non-deadly, non-venomous. And they look so much the same. I was like, I'm not touching nothing. That would be the best way to describe Australia. So
1: I'm like horrified of it because I've seen so many things that you're never going to see anywhere else in the world that are like so deadly. But I'm also intrigued. I want to see what's happening there, but I'm scared.
0: Well, that's what makes Australia so attractive to me, because, you know, you can't be sleeping. You got to be conscious and aware. You're in the present. You're grounded in the present. Okay, maybe in a city where things have been gentrified is different. But as soon as you get out from the big cities and you start going into the nature, you are very much in the present, because you're aware that this is a different kind of nature, whether it's the ocean, the river, the lakes, the billabongs, the outback, the tropics, it doesn't matter. You're very much aware. First of all, the sounds are so different. All the insects, the birds, all the animals have a different sound. So automatically, you're just really aware. The smells are all different as well. And even when the wind blows, it smells different. The vegetation's different. And the shape of the leaves are different. So when they clap together, the wind has a different sound. So I'm taking this back. I love being in Australia because I am alive. Mm. I'm in the present and I know that I need to be paying attention. And the wildlife is just stunning and unique. I remember the one time I saw this lizard. I was like, oh, this is a cool lizard. It got on its back legs and he started running like this with his collar flapping. And I was like,
1: oh, no.
0: So I really hope you get to have the opportunity to go to Australia. I hope you have an amazing adventure. If you do go travel in the outback and you get the opportunity to really feel and connect with the outback, I think you might find a slice of home somehow.
1: I feel like you might be right.
0: Yeah.
1: I mean, maybe you already know this about my music, but it is about being so present and being really reflective of your environment, of your experiences with people. It's those moments where you get to slow down, and I want to make sure my music like facilitates the ability to sit with yourself and be present and reflect. And I love traveling and visiting new places and finding more natural landscapes. You know, I struggle going to a lot of cities. I always have to find my park or find, you know, the quiet spots because I want to listen, and I want to listen deeply and observe and sit in it. And that sounds lovely. I think I would love that. I also just like am such a pattern oriented person, and I really love like hearing a pattern or recognizing something. So like the way the leaves rustle, you know, here I love paying attention to. There's so many different types of trees, obviously. And so I like knowing which tree is which and like which leaves make certain sounds when they're rustling. And, you know, because they have different like intonations, and I just love it. It's so fun. And even in a city, I'm like, okay, here's the sound this makes. And I know this is making this. So if we've got like a large fence that's moving, like, what is this going to sound like as it moves? You know, just imagining the pattern and sound that an object might hold or an experience might hold. Because most of my music too is I start thinking of a place that would have facilitated this story I'm going to tell. And I write in a 360 usually, and I just follow the pattern of that space, like the horizon line of a space. So whether that's a city or that's out in the country or, you know, by a river, I just like to start with that as like the framework for a melody line. And that way it like really embeds that feeling and that sound for me. But part of that too is just studying so many other cultural practices of sound making and song making, because even the way we speak is based regionally, you know, about our landscapes we're around. So historically, the way we holler or yell, you know, comes from, or just talk too, but like, it, linguistics are so interesting. But looking at song and sound practices, there's a tribe in like Mexico or Central America, and the way they talk and the way they sing is based on the way water flows or like the rivers flow. And so as like a creek or riverbed like changes, then like tones change, things change, the way you speak changes. And I don't know, I find it fascinating. So all of these things come together for me, and I'm like, how do I put that in a song? How do I make that reflected in a song? But I don't know that people always recognize that, and I'm totally okay with that. I just like having a practice that where I'm being deeply reflective of space and land.
0: I find that when I'm in different areas, whether it's North America or around the world, I always inescapably at one point sit down and write. It's like, I want to somehow formulate, I want to somehow voice the experience, the feeling, the sensations, and sometimes even what I might feel the ancestors of that area are sharing, because sharing is important. The teachings they carry are priceless. And when I go somewhere and I learn something, in a sense that something's been gifted to me, I like to remember this and word it. I find that it's very important, because living on Earth, doing this this journey on Earth, there are so many levels, so many different realms, and I want to resist the material technological world as much as possible. I use it as a means of communication and also as a learning tool, but I will also go walk out in nature and shut everything down and have no electronics to interfere. I want to be away from those 5G towers, and I want to be having this pure, raw, unfiltered lesson, moment, story, or even just the opportunity to be connected with my own spirit, because finally I can, because it's quiet enough, and to discover a part of myself that may have never been birthed, or that's been repressed, oppressed, or maybe has a chance to say, hey, I'm done being afraid. I want to come back out. So I think those are really, really important. And traveling is one of the things that helps because it forces us out of our routine. And connecting with sounds and being inspired, I find is always something amazing to share and talk about. And as a storyteller, as you are, it's a fun adventure. You know, I like to have something new, something different. I love to get my perspective changed.
1: Yeah.
0: And as a storyteller, you know, when I listen to your song, it changes my mood. It changes my perspective. And these are priceless gifts to me because I, like everyone else, I need to have a shift of perspective because, you know, we sink in our routine. We just end up sinking in and having these amazing gifts. Well, we get yanked right out and it's like, oh, I feel clear. I feel inspired. And sometimes the song might trigger and I'm like, oh, this is perfect because I had no idea I was been carrying this issue.
1: Absolutely.
0: So your invitation to come to the Chan Theater, what are you going to be presenting without saying too much? So it's still a surprise.
1: I'm bringing my fiddle player with me who doesn't get to travel with me a lot. I know, I'm so excited. She's one of my best friends, incredible ally. Actually has spent time like trying to even learn a little bit of Cherokee so she can sing my song with me and like harmonize. Yes, she's wonderful. But we're going to be presenting a few songs and a couple of new songs and I'm really excited.
0: What hers or his name or their name?
1: Her name is Olivia McGraw.
0: Okay. And have you guys been working together for some time?
1: Yeah, so we started playing together probably 10 years ago as part of just bands. And then we started doing duo way more heavily in the past 2 years.
0: It's fantastic. We have about 10 minutes left. So mm-hmm. I want to give you the opportunity to turn the microphone over to you and ask you if there is something that you would like to share, something you haven't been asked about, something that you would like to have the opportunity to voice, to be a voice for the voiceless, or something that you'd like to bring attention to, or just care.
1: Man, that's a hard question. Because there's so many things I want to bring to light. I think for me, you know, we were just talking

0: there's such a lack of support for it. Not that it's not necessary or doesn't drive whole cities to be built. It's that there's not always a seen value in it, ascribed value to it immediately. But I think it's fascinating. I'm someone who's super interdependent artist. I'm interdisciplinary, a weaver, I'm a musician, I'm a curator, I'm a scholar. So I like thinking in all these different ways and the importance of music. You know, I'll just talk about music right now, but like we have as artists, like we have the incredible privilege to make really beautiful and impactful things, but we also have the incredible privilege of failure, where we get to experiment, we get to fail, and we get to try again over and over and over again till we find the thing that we like, you know, till we find the thing that really hits. And the people, I think a lot about sciences too, they don't always have that privilege to fail, you know, over and over and over again, experiment. Many times they have to, you know, figure it out so quickly. And I think the arts, this is where like the arts and sciences really combine, is that we need to be looking at each other and we need to be supporting each other because we have the incredible privilege to fail and experiment. So what are the things we need to be asking? What are the questions we need to be asking of society, of each other, for longevity of society, for longevity of our cultural perspectives and understandings? What parts of like our artistic practices will help the overarching society? Anyway, these are the things I'm thinking about right now, and like constantly, it's always like running in the back of my mind is how, you know, we're in a water crisis, you know, everyone knows that, you know, globally. And it's like, well, how can a song assert value and assert, like, how can a song change someone to want to fight for that and realize that these things are happening, you know, and push? I don't know right now, but I'm trying so hard. It's like, how do you embed that feeling? How do you embed that empathy for one another? And I think that's like probably the heart of it, is me just, I really want people to empathize, and empathize not just with the people that they think that they know, but like move beyond what they think they already know. Like, how do you get to the other side of what you already know? Music, the arts, is a wonderful way to do that. And I think this is how we're going to change things if we keep holding on to our humanity in this way.
1: To me, art seems to be a language of its own. And, you know, with people, I just see this as a battle between nature and the machine. And I could see how the machine would want to not encourage nature and art. Nature is, well, without it, we're not going to be doing well at all. We're not going to be going anywhere. But yeah. I mean, the machines can be somewhat sustainable, but I see this as a battle, and it's unfortunate that the arts are being defunded, and I'm sorry to hear that. I hope that the near future is going to bring some positive changes. In the meantime, we continue to support each other, and we know what's authentic, and we know what's real. I really believe that as long as we have a voice, water, land, all the sentient beings and everything that is sacred has a fighting chance. We're the warriors for them.
0: I would agree with that.
1: Fantastic. Well, listen, I want to thank you so much for this really rich conversation. It was a real pleasure. I want to wish you a successful evening. I hope you make new friends, a lot of connections. You're going to have a lot of folks there. I want to wish you safe travels. Most of all, I want to wish you continued growing success.
0: Thank you. That means so much. Although I really appreciate it.

0: 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This is Christine Marie. You heard Judotla Tsiskwa, followed by Grandmother, and the songs are performed by today's guest, Kaylin Fay. Kaylin is also coming to the Chen Center on September the 19th. She's our third and closing guest for the occasion, and she is coming all the way from Oklahoma. Kaylin is of Cherokee and Muscogee descent. They are a songwriter and musician from Oklahoma. They foster an additional interdisciplinary practice that interweaves visual art, curation, and education. Kaylin is born and raised in rural Oklahoma between the Cherokee, Muscogee, and Osage territories. They are deeply rooted in their nuanced relationship to Oklahoma, and their musical practice is a reflection of that influence. So again, they will be performing on the 19th of September, and as they mentioned in their conversation, Kaylin will be joined by their violinist. I chose three of their songs from their album Garden because I felt they were beautiful and strong songs. They have a few songs coming out as well, so looking forward to be following Kaylin in the future. So with that, we are going to be now looking at self-care. We have the four aspects of our being. The first one that we do is always our body, and we do it through food.
1: What's for dinner?
0: Okay, so we're going to be looking at how we can eat healthy. It is autumn. I am always looking for wild edibles, whether they are plants, animals, fish, etc., etc. Ideally, I like to follow nature's calendar, always in spring and autumn. A lot of the food that comes ready and available to eat contains copper, among many of the minerals and vitamins that we need. And the copper helps fight colds. It helps boost the immune system. And because it's getting a little colder, a little protein goes a long way. So I have chosen the black walnut for this week. My recipe this week will be the black walnut and blue cheese stuffed mushrooms. First, we look at the nutritional value and the health benefits of the black walnut. So for the nutritional value, we have vitamin B6, B1, B9, B5, B2. We have some choline, we have some niacin. We have a little bit of vitamin K, E, and C. We do have some copper, some manganese, magnesium, phosphorus, zinc, iron, potassium, selenium, and calcium. Now for the health benefits, we have a few. It supports the health of the heart. It can improve the health of your digestive system. It has natural antifungal properties. It can help eliminate parasites. It can help boost the immune system. It can help support the brain function. It can help promote the health of your skin. It can help control blood sugar levels. It can help reduce inflammation. It supports weight management. It improves bone health. It can enhance the male reproductive health. It can also support liver detoxification. The black walnut can also help reduce the risk of cancer. It can promote healthy hair growth. It supports a thyroid function. It improves cholesterol levels. It can enhance gut cleansing. It can fight bacterial infections, and it provides natural energy. Who knew that the walnut could do so much? Okay, so the recipe, the black walnut and blue cheese stuffed mushrooms. So the ingredients, you will need 12 large white mushrooms, and they say go for the ones with deep caps to hold in all that goodness. You will need 1/2 cup black walnuts chopped, 1/2 cup crumbled blue cheese, 2 tablespoons unsalted butter melted, 1 garlic clove minced, 1/4 teaspoon salt, 1/4 teaspoon black pepper, preferably freshly ground, 1 tablespoon fresh parsley chopped. Now for the instructions. You can preheat the oven at 375. Then you begin to clean the mushrooms with a damp paper towel, and no soaking or they will get soggy. Remove the stems carefully and chop them finely. They'll add texture to the filling. In a bowl, mix your chopped stems, black walnuts, blue cheese, melted butter, garlic, salt, and pepper. Stuff each mushroom cap generously with the mixture. Pack it in, they'll shrink a bit. Then arrange on a baking sheet, and for easy cleanup, line it with parchment paper. Bake for 20 minutes until the tops are golden and the mushrooms are tender. Then sprinkle with fresh parsley right out of the oven. And voila, bon appétit! Some fine food from the forest. If you're not sure where to find them, follow the squirrels. I know that here in Deep Cove, there has to be some walnut trees around because I'm finding a lot of empty shells. And I did find a hazelnut tree in my neighborhood. So going for a walk can sometimes be really beneficial. You never know what you're going to find. Okay, we are now going to move on to the next aspect of self-care, and we are going to be exploring the space of our mind. Okay, so our mind, well, that's kind of like the rudder on a ship. We tend to take directions from our headspace very often. Our body's the vessel, our emotions would be the source of energy, and the spirit, well, it's a space of wisdom, inspiration, well, should be wisdom, and the place to find ourselves. So, our minds, well, like every other aspect of ourselves, how much we carry and in what health we carry it, it's up to us. And I know life is busy, there's a lot going on, but we do somehow have to take responsibility for ourselves. And we do have to do a little maintenance, a little spring cleaning, a little upgrading. So one of the funnest ways to just check where we are with our headspace is just to run some words of wisdom and see, you know, if anything resonates, inspires us, validates us. Or maybe we're just gonna post note them in our minds and come back to it when we're ready. Lately, I've been coming across some pretty deep wisdom, and I have to say I'm extremely grateful for that level of wisdom. I love growth, even if sometimes it can feel painful. Okay, so wisdom about mask. Sometimes people wear masks not to deceive others, but to survive themselves. I like this one too. Loneliness corrects what force can't. I'll say it again. Loneliness corrects what force can't. Okay, in this one, silence is the most honest form of communication. Okay, and the last one for this week. Interesting. This is a conversation between two people. First person says, respect becomes fear when honesty disappears. And the other one asks, because they are afraid to speak. No, because they have become afraid to hear them. And then, you are no longer leading. You are being protected from reality. Okay, so we are going to continue in the vein of wisdom and through story forms, but this time just in a longer format.

0: Okay, so stories, legends, myth, lores, etc. Well, they contain a lot of information. Sometimes they have morals, sometimes they have education, sometimes they have knowledge, sometimes they have events, origins. It can be even about a time and place that once used to be and we're still learning from. So every week, it's one of my greatest adventures to go out there and to be looking for those stories and legends. And again, I continue to remain grateful that after all these years, I still find stories I haven't heard yet. So thank you to all of you out there who are sharing your stories.
1: Long ago, La'amaumau, the Hawaiian wind goddess, wielded a gourd that housed the winds of the islands. It came to hold her bones, along with the life force they carried, and was eventually passed to her grandson, Paka'a. He learned the hundreds of distinct winds that wafted and whipped around his homeland. Chanting their names, he could stir the skies and raise the waves. Like his father before him, he became the most trusted attendant to King Keawe Nui A'umi of Hawaii Island. But his privileged status also made him a target. Two of the king's seafaring navigators were especially envious. They knew Paka'a's skills and responsibility to the king were divinely inherited, but they coveted his position. So they whispered rumors and eventually turned the king against his most loyal companion. Paka'a watched bitterly as he was stripped of his land and privileges. He fled, escaping the navigators who plotted to drown him as he sailed away, and took refuge on Molokai, where he married a young chiefess. They brought a son into the world, but Paka'a never stopped imagining his return. He taught his son, Kua Paka'a, the way of the winds, until Kua Paka'a was poised to avenge his father and restore his rightful place beside the king. Back on Hawaii Island, as the two navigators revealed their selfishness, the king realized how easily he'd been deceived and longed for Paka'a. Some of his more trustworthy attendants divined that Paka'a was still alive and told the king to construct canoes for a journey. However, Paka'a could not return so easily. First, the king's loyalty and dedication had to be tested. As the king rallied his attendants, Paka'a's ancestral spirits arrived in the form of two birds and rotted the trees he was using for canoe building. Though exhausted, the king had his best archer shoot the birds and he started again. Later, as Paka'a dreamed, the king's spirit announced his search. However, Paka'a's own spirit misled the king, saying he was on Kaula, not Molokai. The king's fleet soon set sail. As they passed Molokai, Paka'a's son, Kua Paka'a, greeted them, warning that a storm was brewing. He chanted the names of the winds, but kept his identity a secret, as per Paka'a's plan. The king's navigators dismissed the young boy's claims. But as they sailed off, Kua Paka'a unleashed a vicious storm, and all were forced to shelter on Molokai. For 4 months, Kua Paka'a maintained the storm. With Paka'a's secret supervision, he earned the king's trust. And after clearing the sky, Kua Paka'a agreed to join the king's search. At sea, the two navigators continuously discredited Kua Paka'a. Finally, he readied himself for revenge and called the winds. As waves crashed, Kua Paka'a anchored the canoe and passed provisions to everyone except the two navigators. They grew cold and weak, eventually falling overboard. But Kua Paka'a's work wasn't done. While everyone slept, he brightened the sky and sailed towards Hawaii Island instead of Kaula. Though the king regretted not finding Paka'a, everyone was glad to be home and forgot about Kua Paka'a until the day he proposed a canoe race. He wagered his catch of flying fish against that of 8 fishermen who had been appointed by the two treacherous navigators. They agreed, figuring it'd be an easy win. But Kua Paka'a called to La'amaumau, and a great wave whisked him ahead of his opponents. Enraged and convinced this was a fluke, the fishermen asked for a rematch, but this time they demanded Kuapaka'a wager his bones against theirs. At first, the men paddled fiercely, with Kuapaka'a gliding effortlessly in their wake. As they tired, Kuapaka'a hurtled himself to victory. Hearing that 8 of his fishermen were to die, the king asked Kuapaka'a to have mercy on them. But the time had come for Kuapaka'a to reveal his identity and have the king prove his commitment to Paka'a. Overcome, the king agreed to their deaths and asked to welcome Paka'a home, promising his lands and position would be restored. At last, the king and Paka'a were back at each other's sides. Wielding the sacred wind gourd, Paka'a and Kuapaka'a ensured the names of the winds would never be lost, and those who understood them never undermined or forgotten.
0: 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This is Christine Marie. The legend you heard is the Hawaiian story of the Wind Keepers, and it is shared by Sydney Lokea. So now we are going to be moving on to the next aspect of self-care. And at this stage, we are looking at the space of spirit, which is a space for inspiration, wisdom, rest, finding yourself.

And again, I know life can be very busy. There's a lot going on sometimes, and it's still up to us somehow to find a way to make space for ourselves. And the space of spirit is really, really important, and it requires some quiet space, or just to be able to get pulled away from our current mindset or our immediate environment. There's lots of ways of doing that. And one of the most significant times is at nighttime or daytime for those who work night shifts, is when we're sleeping, when we're resting. The dream time, it is one of the most important times and places for us to go and to be educated, reset, restored, refreshed, inspired. And to help with that, it's good to keep our phones away from where we are sleeping. It's good to stay away from any screens before we go to bed. There are a number of things that we can do to help promote the quality of our sleep. And among other things that we can do, well, you know, a lot of people meditate, they'll go ceremony, they'll go to church, they'll pray. You can go for a walk in a forest, you can go by the beach, you can even listen to some beautiful music and songs. There are a number of ways just to take a moment and to pull away from everything and have a chance to find a different perspective, to relax and to let go. And this is, again, something I enjoy doing, is to go out there and to find either a beautiful song or a beautiful instrumental, hoping that you will be inspired to just take a minute, take a deep breath, and just let it all go.

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This is Christine Marie. The instrumental you heard is called The Road, and it is performed by Havasi. This was our dedication to the message of peace for this week, and it's self-care for the spirit. Next up, we are going to be looking at the self-care of our emotions.

All right. Our emotions, they are such a great source of energy. I mean, our emotions are like fuel. If we're feeling in contrary position, it can be still intense energy, because let's say if we're feeling angry or agitated, it's still a lot of energy. If we're feeling sad, then that's maybe a lower form of energy. But our emotions are definitely a source of energy. Whether we are in an upright position, that we're slipping sideways, or all the way in contrary, well, there are many events that are going to come and affect us, how we perceive things, how we react to them. And of course, some of these events, they can go from anything from being mild to something that is traumatic and life-changing. So everything has its own grieving period. And at the end of the day, what matters is to find balance again. So I'm going to be having a look at some words of inspirations to see if there's anything that might resonate with you. Okay, first one. Ooh, triggers. Whatever triggers you is trying to set you free. And the next one. Something within you is still bound, and it pulls you away from the only place life truly exists. And this one as well. The storm was never within you, only passing through, as only the ego will take hold and grip on it. And the last one for this week, when your direction becomes clear, the path recognizes you. And voila. So now we're going to take a few minutes and look at some fun stuff. And one of the main goals of Black Feather is to help introduce talents and artists. So our next segment, The Stage Is Yours, has something new for you.

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1: I came across this through my social media and I really like their sound. I have been keeping it on hold because the title is Come September, so I just wanted to save the song for the month of September, and here we are.

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This is Christine Marie. The song you heard is called Come September, and it is performed by the Old North. Okay, so there's a new segment I'm going to introduce. I had the idea before the new year of 2026, and I haven't used it yet. It is a new segment, and it's about adventure, learning, and exploring. It is called Itchy Feet.

0: Okay, so a little bit of adventure. I bought this calendar, and for each day, they talk about a different location. And I thought, this is really interesting. There's a lot to learn. So if you're dreaming of places to go, I'll be sharing four for this week. The first one, Hakone. Hakone in Japan, it is a popular getaway from bustling Tokyo. It's located about an hour and a half away by train, known for its hot springs and stunning views of Mount Fuji. Tourists can soak in the onsen bath, visit Lake Ashi, or take the Hakone Ropeway for breathtaking landscapes. Next location in Chile, Torres del Paine National Park in Chile is a hot spot for hikers and kayakers. It is located in the gorgeous Patagonia region. Its stunning landscape features incredible glaciers, turquoise lakes, and cascading waterfalls. You might also spot a puma, guanaco, or flamingo. If you have ever seen pictures of the Patagonia region, it is incredibly beautiful. Okay, now we're going to Jordan. So Wadi Rum is a UNESCO World Heritage Site in Jordan. The striking desert landscape featuring towering sandstone cliffs, bright red sand dunes, and canyons with ancient rock art was used as a filming location for Dune in 2021 to depict the planet Arrakis. And the last location in Thailand, Raleigh Beach in Krabi, Thailand, is world famous for good reason. The secluded beach can only be accessed by boat, but the journey rewards visitors with dramatic limestone cliffs and bright turquoise water. For world-class rock climbing also draws adventurers to the beach. Voila! Next up, we are going to be exploring other people's stories. So since I don't have a vehicle, I am using the transit, and I have to say it's both a blessing and a curse. When things go well and the drivers are awesome, it's fantastic, and when things, well, flip onto the other side, it is no wonder that TransLink is sometimes faced with a challenge as far as encouraging people to use their services. However, while I sit on the bus, I've noticed that they do have some poetry that they're sharing. And I thought this is fantastic. So let's share those poems with you. So for this week, picture it now. A mom or a dad who is having the worst day that they've ever had. But instead of collapsing from stress or from pain, poof, what the heck? They're a baby again. And this restart repeats every time they face strife. So they don't ever quit, they just reboot their life. Now that you know this is not how it goes, at least not for humans, no, never for those, but one kind of jellyfish, tiny and clever, does really renew and might do so forever. It's from the book Super Sam. Okay, so we are coming to the end of the show, so I'm going to see if I can torpedo right through the rest. We are going to look at what's happening this week in Vancouver, and we are going to begin with the quirky side of things. Okay, so today is National Cream-Filled Donut Day. Okay, tomorrow, Make a Hat Day. Okay, that sounds like fun. Could be a school project. On Wednesday, Collect Rocks Day. On Thursday, National Apple Dumpling Day. On Friday, National Cheeseburger Day. On Saturday, woohoo! International Talk Like a Pirate Day. And on Sunday, we have National Punch Day. And now we're going to have a quick look at some of the events happening this week in Vancouver.
1: What's that?

So, of course, October 19th, well, actually, October 18th to the 20th at the Chen Center, a celebration of indigenous culture. You have music, film, dance, storytelling, artisan workshops, food, vendors, and more. And this is going to be at the Chen Center for the performance. On September 16th, Keanu Reeves is returning to Vancouver for a concert tour. Him and his band Dark Stars are going to bring their All In Now tour to Vogue Theater on Wednesday, September 16th. Also on Saturday, September 19th, the Vancouver Audio Festival is coming to Vancouver. And I'm just going to stick with this because I need to be closing already. So I want to thank you so much for tuning in. My name is Christine Marie. 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I'm going to be closing with Catching Up With Me by Julian Kokoschi and Hard Times Hit Parade by Blue Moon Marquee. I want to thank each and every single one of you for supporting Black Feather and the Vancouver Co-op Radio. And I would like to close with, I wish you courage, perspective, comfort, rest, growth. I wish you serenity, determination, wisdom and inspiration. I wish you health, wealth and friendship. I wish you opportunity, peace, healing and connections. I hope that all new directions coming to you are presented to you in a gentle way. And until we meet again, may the next step before you be the one that you need with an open heart and an open mind. All my relations.

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1: I'm not sure if you guys are aware of this, but overdoses cause brain damage. Essentially, what happens when somebody overdoses, especially on an opioid, is that their breathing slows down to the point that their brain doesn't get enough oxygen, which means it doesn't take very long before cell death starts to kick in and the brain starts to get damaged. Even if you're only out for a couple of minutes, you can have some irreversible consequences. And contrary to popular belief, an overdose prevention site isn't there to prevent overdoses. What it's there to prevent is overdose deaths, meaning that people who are using these facilities are often still overdosing, experiencing brain damage, and often over and over again. It's a good thing that these people aren't dying, but it's unfortunate that they're in a position where they continue to get brain damage. And the weird thing is that people who often advocate for overdose prevention sites also advocate against forced rehabilitation and involuntary care. Fascinating, because they're often advocating on the basis of morality and ethics. You know what I think is kind of unethical? It's putting people in a situation where they're enabled to get brain damage over and over again. In part because you're continuing to allow these people to be a victim of their own addiction and vices, but also because if they get brain damage bad enough, they're going to need to be in involuntary care for the rest of their lives anyway. You don't have to live with managed decline. We can actually do things, you know, better.
2: We don't use a service. The jocks program the music.
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2: 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Nobody is programming their own music anymore. We are.
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0: words.
1: And they'll be over at the Princeton. Yes, over at the Princeton on Saturday, September 19th. With Orange Whip, and both bands have done that tune, Kenny. And Orange Whip have played on a fairly regular basis, but Big Cookie have been broken up for 26 years. So this Saturday at the Princeton will be their first show in 26 years, along with Orange Whip and the Dave and Jim Variety Show. Once again, this Saturday, September 19th, at the Princeton. And of course, before that, Johnny Cash and the Orange Blossom Special is only the Maine and Hastings show can do. And of course, it's about, well, maybe not quite so much, but I like seeing it anyway, the hopes and dreams and trials and tribulations of the people of the downtown East Side and all the crap they have to put up with from a government that not only doesn't care, but has sheer contempt for them. And we have some interesting things going on the show today. I'll just get to them and play some music, of course. The music is very important, because we cover some heavy topics like this one, like 400 residents in the downtown East Side being homeless because a whole bunch of hotels are going to close down. Yeah, government really showing they care here.
2: The Downtown East Side SRO Collaborative Society has released a report saying that over 400 residents are at risk of losing their housing because their buildings are going into receivership or are being foreclosed.
3: A lot of these residents are being offered money to move so they can do minor renovations in the suites and increase the rent.
1: Places like the Empress Hotel at 235 Hastings, the Brandis Hotel at 122 East Hastings, the West Hotel at 488 Carroll Street, Loro Apartments at 610 Alexander, York Hotel at 259 Powell, Arlington Hotel at 575 East Pender, Silver Avalon Hotel at 165 West Pender, also the Persepolis Hotel at 351 Columbia Street, United Rooms at 139 Powell Street, and the Grand Union Hotel at 74 West Hastings.
2: An SRO acquisition fund could purchase these struggling buildings and ensure people from being evicted, leading to already rising homelessness rates.
3: The government knows all about it. The question is, are they going to do anything?
4: So it's really, really bad. But I needed one cord, essentially, so I slid around that one cord.
5: Yep.

0: Local music from Honey Bear, the band, and Easy Street, and they put on a fabulous show at the Hollywood Theater, which they luckily saved because Vancouver has a really horrible reputation of tearing down old buildings. I guess in some cases they don't take care of them, like the Balmoral. They let that thing rot and rot and rot, kind of like what they're doing with the Regent, letting that rot and rot and rot before they finally tear it down. Oh, it seems like they make more money when they're vacant than when they're full. The mind boggles. And yes, that was a great show over at the Hollywood Theater by the band Honey Bear, the band. The only thing I don't like about the Hollywood Theater is they don't take cash. Everything's digital. Don't like that too much. And before that, also new music from another local artist named Francois Baptiste. And Winning is for Losers. And it's from an album coming out December 8th called Talk to Me So I Won't Forget. It is about 4:20 if you're time-obsessed on Co-op Radio 100.5 FM, Maine and Hastings show, more or less. And I've made an agreement to stop doing the show in December. I'm going to end it off with a show from the past, a Christmas show from the past with Don and I, because I don't really think it's fair that I should have to hold the bag too much longer, because it's really not my show. It was my show and Don's show. Really, it was Don's show, because he got it started in 1982. I was like, hell, that's when XTC were still touring, 1982. And, of course, not feeling all that well. But I'm sure he's listening and making sure I don't misbehave too much. So let's get back to the music. But first, a little something else about the downtown east side and surrounding area.
1: Here's the thing. Social services only really work when they're being used the way that they're intended to be used, which is why no matter how much money or services or resources get thrown at the problem of addiction and homelessness, does it never seem to get better? Because the issue isn't always lack of services. What the issue often is that these services are being abused by people who don't intend on using them correctly, which is why when an overdose prevention site gets put into a neighborhood, it looks like a bomb has just gone off, or why when we open up a homeless shelter in a neighborhood, the neighborhood ends up falling apart. It's because these services are intended to be used by a specific group of people who are trying to get better, who are trying to move forward, but because of a lack of enforcement or because rules aren't in place, the whole thing ends up falling apart. Because there are people out there who aren't actually interested in getting help. They're just interested in abusing the system. By allowing these people to continue to be in the system and make the system worse and abuse the system, it not only harms those who are actually trying to get better, it also harms people who are giving the resources in the first place. It's our tax dollars that pay for these things. People aren't going to want to help people if they think that their tax dollars are being used to lower their quality of life.
2: Mr. Chairman, I'm against all foreign aid, especially to places like Hawaii and Alaska.
3: I demand we increase taxes for everybody under 67.
2: How old are you?
3: 68.
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0: More local music with Cousin Harley and Catching the Break, and him and Sinead Sanders, who we heard before with Let Me Go the Right Way, a lesser-known Supreme song from her Them Shadows album, are both at the Rickshaw Theater on Friday, September 18th. Once again, the two you heard, Cousin Harley and Sinead Sanders, all at the Rickshaw Theater, Friday, September 18th. My God, almost 4:30. The show is just moving along. Oh, my God. About the hopes and dreams and trials and tribulations of the people of the downtown east side and all the BS they have to put up with from a government that not only doesn't care, but is sheer contempt for them. But not just for them, for people who aren't them. And I find this really disturbing about the whole MAID program. It's really bizarre. I mean, I understand if you're putting someone down, if they've got this horrible disease that they're going to eventually die from. Yes, I can understand that entirely, but they're using MAID for people with mental illnesses, and I think some of our leaders have mental illnesses, but they're doing this to regular folk, and they're also going to use it on children, and it looks like they're doing it without the parents' consent, and I find this very disturbing.
1: The Canadian government is now calmly laying out the case for euthanizing children. A brochure in Manitoba with the heading Made for Children in Teens explains how a special committee of MPs and senators has recommended allowing euthanasia for what they're calling mature minors. Even more chilling, it states that parents might not be consulted and wouldn't need to give consent. Right beside it, a section on Made for Mental Illness, reminding us that while 1 in 10 Canadians waits over 4 months for counseling, the wait for Made is only 3. This isn't a one-off mistake. It's the logical outcome of a system that no longer views death as a tragedy, but as a treatment. In February 2023, a federal parliamentary committee officially recommended expanding MAID to include minors who are deemed capable of making such a decision. Their report concluded that age alone shouldn't determine eligibility for assisted death. Instead, it argued that some minors are competent enough to request their own deaths, effectively removing any meaningful age floor. Dying with Dignity Canada, or DWDC, one of the country's most influential advocacy groups on this issue, has gone even further. They've urged Parliament to lower the MAID age to, quote, at least 12, claiming these children should be presumed capable of making decisions about their own deaths, just as adults are. In Quebec, things have already crossed into dystopia. Provincial guidelines now allow doctors to administer MAID to patients who are unconscious or mentally incompetent as long as they previously gave advance consent. In defiance of federal homicide laws, Quebec prosecutors have even issued directives to protect doctors from prosecution. The slope is no longer slippery, it's vertical. Then there's Dr. Ellen Weeb, one of MAID's most prolific practitioners, who has personally ended hundreds of lives. She describes the work as incredibly rewarding and brags hundreds is good. She avoids calling it euthanasia, reserving that term for pets, and instead prefers the sanitized label of assisted dying. This is how evil enters quietly, with sterile language and bureaucratic indifference. We've replaced compassion with convenience, therapy with termination, and healing with death. And now, the state is preparing to offer it to children.
2: I'm a human being, God damn it! My life has value!
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0: More local music from Alex Little, brand new from her, and Look Away. And before that, we had a band from England. Don't play many of those. Seems like we've slammed the door on a lot of British acts. I don't know why. Because they're too imaginative? I don't know. Black Market Karma is what we heard, and a song called Always Faithful from an upcoming album called The Grease Ladder, which is out November 6th. On the Maine and Hastings show at 4:40, if you're time-obsessed. And, my God, it is great to see more people calling out the Zionist scum for what they are, because I hate it when people label all Jews as Zionists, and I hate it when they say anti-Zionism is anti-Semitism. No, it isn't. And I'm glad to see more people like Rachel Arif talking about such things. And I think more people need to speak out. And I think, my God, people, grow up. Stop with the BS and learn to get along with other people. This is childish crap.
1: Hello, everybody. I want to address the last video I made as a Jewish person against the apartheid, colonialist, occupation, genocidal state of Israel. I didn't make the video just like to show that I'm against it. The point of the video, I mean, of course I want to show that, but the point of the video was to add my voice as a drop in the ocean of voices who are screaming to stop the genocide. And unfortunately, this genocide is being committed in the name of Jews. So we are directly involved in this, whether we want to be or not. I would never want to center Jews in this story. It should be centered around the Palestinian victims of the genocide being committed by the so-called Jewish state. However, as a Jewish person who is being used right now by Israel to justify the genocide, because it's saying, no, I'm doing it for you. Rachel, a Jewish person, wants me to genocide the Palestinians. I have to say no. As a person with morals, with values, with dignity, I can't let myself be utilized in this way. And no other Jewish person should allow it either. Set aside the brainwashed Zionists who are beyond help right now, okay? They're going insane over my last video. God bless them. Maybe one day they'll come to their senses. The Jewish people who understand what's going on, for your own dignity, speak out. I know there are sacrifices that this implies that there will be consequences. You'll be ostracized by friends, family, social circles. You might be punished at your job. I mean, whatever you can do, do it and do more of it and do it louder. I mean, I've been speaking out against it since it began, this latest genocide, but I still feel like it's not enough. And it's still going on. And now it's in the West Bank, and now it's in Lebanon. We have to stop this shit. We can't stand by and say, oh, well, it's really a tragedy. They're fucking using our name. We have to stop it. Us, the Jewish people. And you know what? Maybe we'll fail. But we have to try. We have to try for our own dignity, for our own values. Free Palestine and free Judaism from Zionism and fascism.

0: More local music with the Bughouse Five and Trouble Baby from 1999's Bull Mercury. And before that, we had Rock Steady by the Semitones. And they're both playing this weekend. Semitones are playing with Skaboom and XU Wave over at the Waldorf on Friday, September 18th. And playing this Sunday, September 20th, the Bughouse Five, their first show in years, along with guests Anna Bonbon, and that's at the Camby from 7 till 10 p.m. My God, 8 minutes before the hour of 5 o'clock, and maybe the Rational, maybe something else, but definitely something's coming up next on Co-op Radio 100.5 FM. This is more or less the Maine and Hastings show. And yes, a lot of crazy stuff is happening in the world. It's like the powers that be want to drive us crazy with more and more crazy stuff, like experimenting with the weather. Oh, yes, they've been doing that for decades.
1: I saw a film the other day with LBJ saying, whoever controls the weather controls the world. Oh, really, Mr. LBJ? And this was back in 1962 he said that. So it's nothing new. So let's have a little fun with this thing called the spraying of the skies, the chemtrails.
2: If you're sick of truthers pointing up to the sky and saying, those don't look like the clouds of my childhood, then this is for you. Make them look stupid. They're not chemtrails, they're contrails. You know, condensation trails. They are created when hot air mixes with cold air. You know how when it's cold outside and you can see your breath and then it turns into cloud cover over the course of an afternoon? Our government and our trusted media would never lie to us like that.
3: I take the fact that he develops weapons of mass destruction very seriously.
4: I did not have sexual relations with that woman.
2: Just because Operation Popeye was so successful at controlling precipitation during Vietnam doesn't mean they'd have way more advanced weather modification capabilities today, and it especially doesn't mean they would employ those capabilities. I mean, the Enmod Treaty of 1976 banned weather warfare, so we're good. And so are the hearts of our leaders. Weathermen and women aren't saying anything about geoengineering, and I think they would know. Everyone is free to talk about the weather except for the people working inside the National Weather Service, go figure. Always dismiss your opponent's sources as fringe or anti-Semitic. Now get out there and shut down open discourse.
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0: You never hear him on the radio anymore. Graham Parker and the Rumor and Stupefaction from 1980's The Up Escalator, as maybe because his lyrics are too upfront about how stupid people are, people wandering around with nothing in their eyeballs. They look at billboards as if for guidance. I love the way he's so direct. Why are you so stupid? Giving us those dirty looks and try to murder Cupid. I love that. You don't hear enough of that these days. All the stuff you hear on the radio now is so empty-headed and vacuous. They're not saying anything. That's the problem. They're not saying anything. The subject matter is very limited. That's why I stopped listening to commercial radio a long time ago. I don't know how the hell I ever hear new music anymore. I guess people send it to me. We don't really have a library here at Co-op Radio, but somehow I managed to get new music out there. I guess I bug people and they send me files for one, but for other stuff from around the world, a little bit more difficult because I haven't been listening to BBC Six as often as I used to. But anyway, I better get the hell out of here. Stay tuned for The Rational or whatever's up next, because this is the end of the Maine and Hastings show. Stay tuned for what's next. And of course, I do Radio Vancouver every Wednesday, 3:30 to 5 o'clock. Every Wednesday, right here, right here, right here. 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

0: 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And over the next couple of hours, we're going to have some really interesting conversations, mostly around sort of being here in around these territories and what all that means for us being here. Of course, we're on unceded Coast Salish territories. And our first folks who are up wrote a really, really fantastic article titled All Roads Lead to the Crown. And they had published it with the Yellowhead Institute. And so I think we're ready to go with them. Hello, Andrew and Charlotte.
1: Good evening.
2: Hi.
0: Hi. Yeah, we're just settling in. Oh, it's our pleasure. Thank you so much for joining us. Could we begin perhaps with maybe asking Charlotte to introduce their co-author, Andrew, for our listeners, and then I'll ask Andrew to do the same, if that's okay with you guys. I basically just want to know a little bit about, you know, what sticks out for you in each other's work, a little bit about that. And since you guys know each other, I thought that would probably be a better introduction than me reading your bios. So if that's okay, maybe could I start with Charlotte?
2: Yeah, that'd be great. Andrew is Kwakwaka'wakw, from names, Namgis, Mamantagila. I know that he has a lot of strong connections to his community. He has good relationships.